brand new music right there from Dinosaur Jr. Song is called Several Got Away, and that was released just like a couple days ago, Friday, I guess, and their new record, There Near. There, the preposition. Not the pronoun. There Near. Is slated to be released on August 28th on the Jaguar label. So good to hear from Jay Maskus and the crew there. Hopefully we have an awesome tour of New England. Maybe this fall, who knows? Whiskey Hearts got us started out tonight. I reckon they're from Ontario, as best I could tell, and that was a new song from a new EP. The song is called Flames, and their new EP is called Three Songs by Whiskey Hearts. There's going to be a documentary about the focus group that came up with that name. That was released on June 12th on Anxiety Attack Records out of Toronto. And as their keyboard player Cactus Vela tells it, that was a bunch of songs they laid down back in 2013, did nothing with for 12 years, and finally kind of emailed them around to each other and finished them up in the studios and released them last month. Little bluegrassy kind of flavor there to get the show started. Train Boy after that, out of London, with kind of a dreamy dream pop sort of thing going on there, with Another Day from their forthcoming album A Good Idea at the Time. That is due out on September 5th and is self-released, as best I can tell. Jessica Lee Mayfield after that, she's from Kent, Ohio. Her new record Miss Obliteration also came out on June 12th, and that song was called Good Boy. Attic Ocean are from Germany. We heard Aurora from their release, just came out on Friday. The album is called I Promise I'll Try Every Day. And then Savin, the New England classics for last, Dinosaur Jr., Several Got Away, new track from them.

All right, a little more new music for you. We got a new one from Wolf Alice. A new one from Dubinsky. The brothers from Edinburgh, one of my favorite current acts. We got a new one coming up in this set from Gerald Casale from Devo. And more about Devo later in the show. And this set's going to rock a little harder. So be ready for that. Turn it up a little bit. And we're going to get this one started with the new track from Dubinsky. New track is called Information Overload. Came out like a month and a half ago and snuck by me. And so we're going to check that one out now. Dubinsky on Wicked Gravity.

Well, that was a brand new one right there from the Odyssey Cult. It's kind of a, we'll just call it a noise rock supergroup. From some of the gentlemen who brought us Orchid Shelley Miller, we got Ethan Miller and his bandmate Ben Flashman from Comets on Fire, Bridget Dawson from OCs, Steve Shelley, drummer, of course, from Sonic Youth, 4AD recording artist Paula Fraser, a whole bunch of others, and that lead track is called The Yeti's Eyes, and their album Volume 3 is due out August 21st on the Silver Currents Records label. Look forward to hearing more of that. The Orchid Shelley Miller release from a month or two ago was great. And we started that block of music off with Dubinsky from Edinburgh. Four brothers, I think. The Gaines brothers. Maybe there's three, maybe there's five. New song, Information Overload, from them. Just released on May 22nd on their Cartel Music Group. And I guess that's who distributes it. They're on New Rome. GNU, New Rome. Hopefully we'll hear a full-length record from them before too long. Gimmick out of Bristol, UK. Gave us a little punk rock with Fascistic Feeling. Their record New Traditions just came out on June 5th. Wolf Alice, everyone who listens to the show on a regular basis, all five of them, know that I am obsessed with Wolf Alice. They just released a new, or they're about to release, a 7-inch single or EP called The Clearing B-Sides. So it is B-Sides to, I'm guessing the B-Sides to The Sofa and maybe White Horses and Bloom Baby Bloom. Don't quote me though, I think those are the singles from their album The Clearing that came out last summer. July 2nd, this just came out, coming on the digital realm, and the three-song 7-incher set to release on August 21st. And they're on RCA now, I think. Gia Ford after Wolf Alice. She's from Sheffield and just moved from Dirty Hit to Chrysalis a couple years ago. The song is called God, and her new record, A Room Within a Room, coming up September 18th on Chrysalis Records. Gerald Casale, one of the Casale brothers from Devo, Just Do It with an exclamation point, featuring Die Alten Maschinen, which I'm assuming are German. Independence Day single released on July 4th on the Devo Vision YouTube channel. Just Do It, Gerald Casale, and Odyssey Cult after that. All right, we got a bunch of songs I put together. It felt like it was going to be a good thing, and I teased this last week to play some stuff by bands that are coming to Bangor this summer. And then I got to thinking it would be cool to do covers by bands that are coming to Bangor this summer. And so that's how those things morph out. And we're going to start this one off with The Romantics, doing a Kinks cover from their debut album, The Romantics, going all the way back to 1980, coming to Bangor, doing the covers on Wicked Gravity.

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I'm DJ Peter B. It is just after 9 o'clock. Got one more hour of the Wicked Gravity radio program until we turn it over to Captain Barney, who's going to bring you 2 hours of blues from across Maine and all over the world on Maine Coast Blues. It's what we do every single Monday. Hey, before that break, we heard a little set of music. It was all bands that are coming to play in Bangor this summer. And it was, in fact, all of these bands doing covers, sort of. All right, we started out with the Romantics and She's Got Everything. That is a Kinks song, and that was on the first Romantics album, going all the way back to 1980, which was on the in the U.S. on the Nemperor record label, which I never heard of until I looked it up today. Devo, after that, with a cover of Nine Inch Nails' Head Like a Hole, and I was just reading that apparently Trent Reznor nicked like the basic track for that song from a Hawaiian Punch commercial he saw that had been written by Mark Mothersbaugh of Devo. Mothersbaugh did all sorts of TV theme songs and some commercials because he needed to make money so he could have a life. So anyway, Head Like a Hole. I got to go do a Google search for a Hawaiian Punch commercial from the 90s to see if that's true. That was a single back in 1996 on Interscope, and it ended up on Devo's Pioneers Who Got Scalped, the anthology, released back in 2000 by Warner Rhino. Weird Al Yankovic, after that, gave us, this is where we get into the sort of a cover category, White and Nerdy, cover of Riding by Chamillionaire. So kind of a cover, kind of a parody, that's Weird Al's thing. I could have played any Weird Al song, would have been fine. That's from his 2006 album Straight Outta Linwood on Volcano Records. And opening for Weird Al in, I think it's 2 weeks from tonight. My wife and I are going, very excited. We have seats back right behind the soundboard. Puddles the Clown and Puddles Pity Party. Don't be putting Puddles down. This guy's got a great voice. He's like 7 feet tall. He's a scary clown. He'll mess you up. That was his cover of Under Pressure, Smooshed Up, with Let It Go from Frozen, and that one goes all the way back to September of 2017. Don't think that's the same version that's on his You Down album, came out the next year because of the Let It Go thing, but I haven't heard it, so I'm not really sure. Anyway, fun there with some kind of arena rock songs, and hey, we're gonna keep it going in that same exact vein here on the second hour of the show. Right after we talk about some weather, looks like it's, let's refresh that and see. Hope the internet doesn't crash. Ooh, down to 62 degrees at the airport. That is nice and normal and very refreshing after the super hot week we had. Tonight you can expect it to be mostly cloudy with patchy fog after midnight, lows in the 50s. Winds out of the south gusting as high as 15 miles per hour, but then becoming light. And variable Tuesday, patchy fog in the morning, mostly cloudy with highs in the upper 60s. Southwest winds 5 to 10 miles per hour Tuesday night. 20% chance of showers, lows in the mid-50s. Wednesday, partly sunny in the morning, then clearing up. For even more sunshine, highs in the upper 70s, winds out of the east. Ooh, that's usually a bad sign. Switching out of the south, only 5 miles per hour Wednesday night. Mostly clear in the evening, then becoming partly cloudy, lows in the upper 50s. Thursday, sunny, highs in the 80s. Friday, sunny in the morning, then clouds with a shower likely in the afternoon, highs in the lower 80s. Thus is your National Weather Service forecast. And while we're talking and you're looking at the WERU website for ways to donate, volunteer, get involved, learn about the DJs, check out the playlist, listen to music shows for the last 2 weeks, or spoken word community affairs programs going all the way back to the dawn of time, check out the community calendar and maybe submit an event for your organization. Got all sorts of stuff going on. Presentation tomorrow at 4 o'clock regarding marine mammals of Maine.
This is being brought to us at the Belfast Free Library by Marine Mammals of Maine. Program includes photos, videos, activities, information about the work MMONME does and how others can get involved. No live animals at the presentation, though. This is tomorrow, Tuesday, July 7th, from 4 to 5 p.m. at the Abbott Room at the Belfast Free Library. In addition, mentioned this last week, and it's pretty cool, and I ride my bike by the spot where they pile up the dirt. Save Our Summits hike. 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Tenacious hikers are needed to bring bags of soil to the summits of Penobscot and Sargent Mountains to be used for plant restoration. You'll get to choose how much soil you carry. Carrying as little as 5 pounds, the size of a large freezer Ziploc bag, is a huge help. Soil is integral for the ongoing summit restoration efforts in Acadia National Park. So kind of a reverse entropy project going on. Love that. For more information, you can register at friendsofacadia.org. And I got to mention an open mic. We got one coming up at Hammond Hall, which I think is in Winter Harbor. Monthly event gives new artists a chance to shine on stage, showcasing local talent. All are welcome. The event is free, though donations are accepted. For more information, contact doc.polly.blues@gmail.com or surf on over to weru.org/event and check out the new revamped community calendar. All right, moving back into some music, and I mentioned some arena rock. We have some classics here. That's all I'm going to say. These are all bands that are coming to Bangor this summer, and I'm seeing a bunch of these, but there's a couple in this set here that I'm not, and one I'm super stoked for. So anyway, we're going to start this one off with ZZ Top, doing a Jimi Hendrix cover. This is at Montreux in Switzerland back in the summer of 2013. Check this one out.

Records that was recorded in February of 2003. In Amsterdam, duh. Toto coming to the Bangor waterfront venue there on July 23rd, along with Christopher Cross and the Romantics. Saw them in New Hampshire last year with Men at Work and Christopher Cross, and definitely going again. Steve Lukather on lead vocals there. Let's see, that set got us kicked off with ZZ Top and their cover of Jimi Hendrix's Foxy Lady. From Live at Montreux 2013, also on the Eagle Records label. Billy Idol after that. Coming on August 11th with Devo as the opening act. That's why I got all Devo'd out this week. Billy Idol covering The Doors' L.A. Woman. That was on his 1990 album Charmed Life on Chrysalis. But I kind of feel like everyone was over Billy Idol by then. Cool cover, though. Government Mule. Used to play them when I did a Grateful Dead show back in the late 90s. Cover of The Beatles' She Said, She Said, of course, from the greatest album ever recorded, Revolver. That is from their 1998 album, Dose, on Capricorn Records. It's like their second album or something, way back when Alan Woody was still alive. And I think Warren Haynes was still double-dipping in the Allman Brothers Band. Coming on July 31st to Bangor with Joe Bonamassa. If you like loud guitars, that is going to be a pretty killer show. Closing out there with Toto, While My Guitar Gently Weeps, Eat Your Heart Out, Prince.

right, let's see. This kicking off this next block of tunes with the B-52s. They got some attention this week because they were playing at a festival in France, I think. Spain or France. And I guess there was a giant storm at this huge festival, and they were about to go on, and the promoters were like, get on stage, and there was a severe weather warning, and lightning struck the stage, and the B-52s were like, uh-uh. And their lobster mascot fell off the stage but was recovered, but a whole bunch of stuff got smashed. And Tracy's bass and some other stuff, I think. But everybody was okay, and boy, Fred Schneider posted a long, dramatic narrative of the chaos, and Kate Pearson posted a much shorter kind of, oh, it's all good thing going on there. So scary. Those guys are in their 70s. I think Kate Pearson just turned 78 or something like that, and they are still traveling around the world, crushing it. And anyway, hope you get a chance to see them again. And so anyway, here's some love for the B-52s. This is a live one from 1990. B-52s on Wicked Gravity.

chill, pulling blood of the earth, little droplets of oil for bracelets, little jewels, sapphires, or...

2004 album Trampin'. Started off with the B-52s in Mesopotamia live from Woodland, Texas in 1990. That is part of the deluxe edition of their 1989 album Cosmic Thing, released for its 30th anniversary in 2019. The Human League and the Lebanon, the 12-inch extended version, a song originally on their 1984 album Hysteria. Extended version released in Japan only until it got onto the original remixes and rarities compilation in 2005. And ending up there with Patti Smith, this is DJ Peter B. I'm just about out of here. Stand by for Captain Barney coming right up for 2 hours of blues. This has been the Wicked Gravity Radio Program number 223. I will be here in this same seat next week. Happy birthday, America. Happy July, everybody. Be wicked careful out there. Don't get all stove up.

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3: 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My name's Captain Barney, and the name of my show is Maine Coast Blues. Thanks for listening, and thanks for supporting WERU. I have a special show today. Well, every show is special because I'm playing the blues. Nothing is better than the blues. And today it's special because I'm going to be doing a couple of sets of artists who are going to be at the North Atlantic Blues Festival. I got my tickets 6 months ago, so I am ready. And we'll be tossing in some of those artists throughout the show. First up, though, a new track from one of my all-time favorites, Albert Castilla. Check it out.

Holy smokes. I've never played that song all the way through. I had just previewed it and got a new album from the Delta Generators called On and On. And I played a couple of chords of that. And I thought, oh, yeah, I'll play that. Deep State of Mind. Woo, that one cooks. Woo. Grainne Duffy before that. Taking My Heart, the name of the song from the album What Am I Supposed to Do? From Ireland. Grainne Duffy. Gallia Volt, Burn the House Down, the name of her album, the name of the song that I played, Ride. Chris O'Leary did the second song in that set. His new album is called Blue Collar. The song that I played, Bad Decisions. And I played a similar song a while back. Bad decisions make good stories. Having been in the Coast Guard, I can tell you, yeah, that is for sure. Albert Castillo starting us off, Grits and Glory, the name of his new album, and the song, I'm Afraid to Fall Asleep. Man, Albert, rocking it. Hey, thanks for tuning in to my show, Maine Coast Blues. This is Community Radio, WERU 89.9 FM Blue Hill. Make sure to check out our website. Got lots of great information on there. Stuff you can read, stuff you can listen to. You can listen to radio shows that have already aired if you happen to miss them. One of them you could listen to, like I do, Wade in Maine, got a show called Blues from the Chicken Shack. And it comes on at 5 o'clock on Saturdays, and I'm usually doing stuff, and I listen to it on the web. Yeah, check it out. 5 p.m. Saturday, Wade in Maine. Wade did a wonderful interview with Paul Benjamin, and Wade, I'm sure, will be at the North Atlantic Blues Festival, and I will too. And one of the bands I can't wait to see, I'm going to play one now. Sean Chambers.

New artist from my show, single release, McKinley James. The name of the artist and the song, Back on the Run. Before that song, Peter Fonseca and Blues Train. One of my favorite songs, Tuning Out the Noise. That song rocks, and that's from Peter Fonseca and Blues Train's latest album, Key of V. Randy Lee Revere got an album out called Farmhand Blues. The song I played, Pecos, and starting us off, North Atlantic Blues Festival, gonna have Sean Chambers and the Savoy Brown Rhythm Section. That song featured the Savoy Brown Rhythm Section, the album Live from Daryl's House Club, and the song Louisiana Blues. Savoy Brown did a cover of that song, and Sean Chambers honoring Savoy Brown, Kim Simmons, the late, the great Kim Simmons. Muddy Waters did that song back in 1952. I'm Captain Barney. Thanks for tuning in to Maine Coast Blues right here on your community radio station, WERU 89.9 FM Blue Hill. Got blues on Saturdays as well, 5 o'clock. Blues from the Chicken Shack, Wade in Maine, your host for that show. Although I go through the playlist for all of the shows on WERU and lots of other DJs include some blues. So, yeah, just keep tuning it into WERU 24/7 all the time. All right, starting off this set, I think I'm going to do that for the rest of the show. Start off the set with a North Atlantic Blues Festival artist. North Atlantic Blues Festival, one of the best venues for a blues festival on the planet. Lots of the artists who show up there, they love it. And the view, the harbor, the whole thing. Rockland, Maine, yeah. This guy's going to be there. I played a song from him on my last show from his latest album, Blues in My DNA. This is from a couple of years before that. Oh, this is one of my all-time favorite blues rockin' songs ever by any artist. Check it out. Here's Ronnie Baker Brooks.

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0: Blind Albert out of Rockland, Maine, taking us on to the top of the hour. His take on the song I played in that set, Mannish Boy. That's called Boyish Man, Blind Albert, doing a lot of gigs in the greater Rockland area. Samantha Fish did the song before that. Rusty Razor from her album Paper Doll Live. Will Johns did that version of Mannish Boy, his album On Top of the World. And starting us off, Ronnie Baker Brooks, Can't You See, ooh, from his CD, The Torch. I'm Captain Barney. Thanks for tuning in, and stick around. We got more great music coming up just after the top of the hour on WERU.
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0: And welcome back. Thanks for sticking around for hour two of Maine Coast Blues on Community Radio WERU 89.9 FM, Blue Hill. I'm ready. We got some more blues from an artist that's going to be at the North Atlantic Blues Festival. 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

Hey, this is Rafe Klein from Connecticut-based blues band The Name Droppers. 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

That was The Name Droppers. Heartbreak City, the name of the track. The album is titled Let's Live Together. Pat Smillie before that, a single release called Next to Nothing. I got Next to Nothing, and I still have most of it left. I like that lyric. J.P. Soares and Ann Harris, in the middle of that set, they have gotten together to make an album called Gypsy Blue Review. J.P. Soares, guitarist, vocalist, Ann Harris on fiddle, or is it violin? She's on that stringed instrument that they hold up to their neck. Jenny May, the name of that cool song from J.P. Soares and Ann Harris. Lena and the Slide Brothers did the second song in that set. I played some music by them, I want to say, a decade ago. They are from Finland, and now they have a new album, Lighthouse Blues. The song I played, In a Black Cadillac. I like them a lot. Room Full of Blues starting us up. Going to be at the North Atlantic Blues Festival. You Don't Move Me No More, the name of the track, and that's from their latest album, Steppin' Out. Thanks for tuning in to WERU 89.9 FM, Blue Hill on the web as well, weru.org. Check it out. Smartphone app, do it. I had a smartphone for about a month and decided I need to go back to a flip phone. I'm just not ready to jump into a smartphone. I had a flip phone. Got a smartphone. Now I'm back to flip phone. This is Community Radio. We're here to serve you with information, news, music, blues, of course, and alternative news, public affairs shows, stuff like National Native News. I listen to that when I'm driving to the radio station early in the morning. And it's very interesting, very informative, great, great stuff here on your community station. All right, starting off this set the way I started off the last couple of sets, band that's going to be at the North Atlantic Blues Festival, Nick Moss Band is going to be there with Dennis Groenling, harmonica man extraordinaire. This is from their album, Get Your Back Into It. Check it out.

Jennifer Lynn and the Groove Revival. That is their live album, Electric Eden. The song, Sucker for the Pain. And that was on their last album. The studio version rocks. The live version rocks, too. I've seen some videos of Jennifer Lynn and the Groove Revival. They are a rockin' band. Slim Butler before that. Bad Poker Hand, the name of the song, and that's from his album Under the Influence. Spencer McKenzie did a song called Shoot Me Down. That's from his album Empty Chairs. Second song in that set, Garrett T. Willie, High Beam Blues, the name of the song from the album Bill's Cafe. And starting it off, one of the bands going to be at the North Atlantic Blues Festival, Nick Moss Band, featuring Dennis Grunling on harmonica. The song I played, Your Bark Is Worse Than Your Bite, and the album is called Get Your Back Into It. I'm Captain Barney. Thanks for tuning in to WERU, my radio show, Maine Coast Blues. I'm coming up on the final set. Hope you are enjoying the music as much as I am, and going to see you hopefully at the North Atlantic Blues Festival, too. Starting off this set, another artist going to be there, just the nicest young lady. She is always smiling and hugging everybody. I met her once at the time I was probably in Rockland, and the next time I saw her, I just went over to say hi to her. Of course, she won't remember me. Wow, Captain Barney, oh my, it just makes you feel so good. Most of the blues artists do that. They just come up and chat with you. All right, final set, starting it off, Eliza Neal.

0: In the background, that is Vince Gabriel, a.k.a. Blind Albert, out of Rockland, Maine, doing a lot of gigs in the greater Rockland area. Vietnam vet Vince Gabriel, and he is just a funny and cool guy. Make sure you check him out. Before Vince, that was Sandy Atkinson. Ain't No Sin, the name of the song. That's from her album, The Best of Sandy Atkinson. Ricky Z did the song right before that, Mr. Please, the name of the track, and that's from an album, Back to the Truth. And the female vocalist on that song, Teresa James. Paul Bodie did the second song in that set, 100 Years, the name of the song, from his album, Soul Gone Blue EP. That's a Freddie King song back from 1963. And starting us off, Eliza Neal's Love Will, the name of the song from her album Thunder in the House. She's going to be one of the performers at the North Atlantic Blues Festival. Hope you enjoyed those artists and all of the other artists on my show. I will see you at the North Atlantic Blues Festival. Until then, be safe, have fun, and of course, keep it tuned right here to WERU.
1: Hey folks, this is Paul Anderson, longtime volunteer and currently serving as president of the WERU Board of Directors. On behalf of the board, I'm very excited to share some news with you. On August 24th, Kristen Spaulding of Orland, Maine, will step into her new role as the next general manager of this great community radio station. You may have already been hearing Kristen's voice on the radio as she's one of the rotating hosts for the Sunday Morning Coffee House. Of course, with her arrival means you may hear less of our great but retiring fearless leader, Matt Murphy. 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And he'll continue to curate Celtic music on New Potatoes with his delightful partner, Maureen. 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
1: Oh, baby, Lord have mercy! Hep cats and crazy kittens, I'm your furry leader, Matt the Cat, and I'm afraid I've lost my mittens. But who needs mittens? 'Cause it's summertime, baby, and the weather is fine. And I'm ready to present to you a whole program dedicated to America's birthday. 250 years of hot dogs, baseball, apple pie, and sometimes democracy. Because, baby, I'm your Yankee Doodle Hep Cat. A Yankee Doodle full of jive. A real live nephew of Wynonna Harris, keeping that big beat alive. I got me a Yankee Doodle sweetheart. Her name is flashing on the sign. Along with a bobcat and a box of records, it's Yankee Doodle time. Oh, mercy! Happy 250th, America. For the next hour, we'll be paying tribute to just one of the things that makes you great. Your food. I mean, if I've got my history right, it was 250 years ago that Thomas Jefferson finished up a document that was so powerful and so groundbreaking, he brought it to the Second Continental Congress, and they all opened the jars of rum, passed around the hot dogs, the coleslaw, the potato salad, and had themselves a little party. Oh, but baby, we're going to expand that this week to include beans and cornbread, monkey hips and rice, cabbage greens and chili beans, and maybe something cool for dessert. Now, before we get started, I thought we'd make a little pit stop at the rib joint. I called ahead and they've got a little bit of room for us, so let's pile in the old jalopy and get on down to that shack, baby. Spinning off Savoy Records from 1956, Sam Price and his Texas Bluesicians are going to give us the music we need to make it there. Let's kick off this week's Juke in the Back, celebrating the 4th of July with Rib Joint.

0: Say, baby, you look ready as Mr. Freddy this black. How about you and me going spinning at the track?
1: What's that, homie? If you think I'm going dancing on a dime, your clock is ticking on the wrong time.
0: Well, what's your pleasure, treasure? You call the plays, I'll dig the ways.
1: Hey, Daddy-O, I'm not so crude as to drop my mood on a square from way back. I'm in there and have to dig life with Father, and I mean Father Slack.
0: Well, baby, your play gives my wig a solid flip. You snap the whip, I'll

grabbing some award-winning chili beans down at Smokey Joe's Cafe. Those are the Robins, featuring Carl Gardner on lead vocals. He and Bobby Nunn would soon leave the Robins to join the Coasters. That song was written by Jerry Lieber and Mike Stoller, the same cats that gave us Hound Dog in Kansas City. It was recorded at the end of 1954 and released in September of 1955 on Lieber and Stoller's own record label, Spark Records. Then it was picked up the very next month by Atco Records for national distribution through Atlantic, where it became a huge hit. Before that, we strolled down to the House of Blue Lights for some delicious Detroit barbecue. That was Ella Mae Morris with Dave Ray and appeared on Capitol back in 1946. We kicked off this very special July 4th Juke in the Back featuring R&B songs about food with Rib Joint from Sam Price and his Texas Bluesicians. That song features the great Mickey Baker on guitar. Yep, that's the same Mickey Baker who would sing with Sylvia as Mickey and Sylvia. You remember Love is Strange? Well, he also played a smoking guitar on many rock and roll and rhythm and blues sessions of the 1950s. And the cat blowing the sax on that tune was none other than the late, great King Curtis. And you know, Sam Price was no slouch either. At the tender age of 77, back in 1985, Price became an artist in residence at Harvard University. Unfortunately, we lost him in 1992. Well, there's just one more joint I want to stop in at before we settle down and grab ourselves some grub. Back in 1948, rhythm and blues pianist Amos Milburn scored a number one record with Chicken Shack Boogie. In 1956, Amos recut the tune, and man, is this version jumping. If you asked me to pick one song that defines the jump blues genre, I'd pick this one. Here's Amos Milburn with the revved up version of Chicken Shack on Juke in the Back.

pasta fazula, Tallulah. Oh, do have a bagel, bagel. Now don't be so bashful, Nashville. Everybody eats when they come to my house. Hey, this is a party, Marty. There, you get the cherry, Jerry.

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2: Excuse me. 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

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He's had four biscuits already. No wonder he got four chins. And there's Aunt Lucy down at the other end. I thought she was on a diet. If she ain't had eight biscuits, she ain't had none. Excuse me, Uncle Bill, but will you please pass the biscuits, please? Will you pass the biscuits, please? Them biscuits sure is disappearing fast. I wish they would just look down this way. Maybe I can get Mary's attention. Say, Mary, will you please pass the biscuits, please? The only time

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I don't want to reach over Betty, cause Grandma says that's ill manners, she said. But this meat ain't no good without no bread. Say, will you pass the biscuits, please? Or will you please pass the biscuits, please? I got enough potatoes and some yellow gravy. I sure wish they would just pass one of them biscuits. Look at it. It's almost finished and I ain't even started eating yet.

0: nobody. 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Hey, will you please pass the biscuits, please? Now there's one more biscuit left. 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I wanted the biscuits.
1: Andre Williams spinning off the Fortune label out of Detroit from 1957. Pass the biscuits, please. I'm Matt the Cat, and this entire Juke in the Back show is dedicated to rhythm and blues songs about food. This next tune lists off all the great foods that pair well with one another, like hotcakes and molasses, wieners and sauerkraut, and beans and cornbread. The tune was arranged by Bill Doggett and performed by the great Louis Jordan, spinning off the Decca label from 1949 and providing us with all the food we'll need for our holiday picnic. Here's Louis Jordan, Beans and Cornbread.

0: with fate. With the mustard and the relish and the pickles too.
1: You eat them and you get fatter and fatter and fatter.
0: Hot dog.
2: Chris Powell and the Five Blue Flames singing about the quintessential 4th of July treat, the hot dog. Many have claimed to be the originator of the hot dog, but the concept of putting a sausage in a bun really took off in 1893 at the Chicago World's Fair. You see, before this, vendors would hand customers hot sausages in their hands. Sometimes they'd wear gloves to handle the hot sausage. But you put a sausage in a soft, cushiony bun and the problem is solved. Popularity of the hot dog really took off in the early 20th century when vendors began selling it at baseball games. And now when you go to a baseball game, you gotta have a hot dog. Chris Powell played drums and sang on that tune, which was released by the OK label in 1949. His group, the Five Blue Flames, were from Philadelphia and were quite popular playing up and down the East Coast in the late 40s and early 50s. Before that, we heard a band conducted by a cat who left Duke Ellington to pursue a solo career. That was the Hal Singer Sextet, and Savoy released that great instrumental, Cornbread, in 1948. Now we move on to another food-related instrumental. This one spins off the OK label from 1957. Here's Doc Bagby on the Juke in the Back with Dumplin's.

Now it's time for the Great 78, where we take a thick piece of shellac and harken back to a time when 78 RPM records were king. This week we're featuring songs about food for the 4th of July. So what's a better side dish than coleslaw? The tune Sorghum Switch was written in 1942 by bandleader Jesse Stone. When Frank Cully recorded an instrumental of it in 1949 for Atlantic Records, he called it coleslaw with sorghum switch in parentheses. Louis Jordan put out a version of coleslaw with words at the same time Cully's was out in 1949. Cully's went to number 9 and Jordan's went to number 7, and it's this week's Great 78. Louis Jordan and his Timpani 5 spinning off a Decca Records with coleslaw, sorghum switch.

Ernie Andrews with the Maxwell Davis Orchestra. From 1951, it appeared on Imperial Records. And man, I hope you're digging this week's Juke in the Back, as the entire show is about food, celebrating the 4th of July. Up next is one of America's true blues treasures, although I'm sorry to say he's often overlooked. I'm talking about champion Jack Dupree. He recorded this for OK Records in 1940. We're going way back. This is the oldest song featured on the show. And he cut two versions of this tune, and I decided to play the second one. Here's Cabbage Greens, number 2, champion Jack Dupree, as we celebrate America's birthday with food. I'm Matt the Cat, and you're jiving on the Juke in the Back.

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I'm never satisfied. 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I don't want pork chops and bacon that won't awaken my appetite inside. I want the frim fram sauce with the awesome thing, with shafafa

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You heard what I said. Waiter, please serve mine fried.

The great LMA Morris, who gave us House of Blue Lights near the top of the show, is back with a song that's previously unreleased. That's Solid Potato Salad. And man, I tell ya, for me, nothing goes better with hot dogs and hamburgers than solid potato salad. Man, that sat in the can for quite a while, but was released on Capitol Records in the 90s. The recording session for that tune, though, dates back to 1943. Now that we've filled up on potato salad and cornbread and hot dogs and everything else we've had to eat today, I think it's about time for dessert. Baby, we earned ourselves some great dessert. And to cool you off on a hot 4th of July, let's hear from John Brim, who recorded this for Chess back in 1953. It features Little Walter blowing a mean harp. It's Ice Cream Man, and baby, I could sure use something cool. I've been here at this picnic all day, and it's time for me to go back inside to the Juke in the Back and cool down. Thanks so much for joining me on Juke in the Back. I'll catch you next week for another show examining the soul that came before rock and roll. And now John Brim's gonna cool you down with Ice Cream Man.

Well, we've run out of whiskey, and the women have all gone home. Thanks for dropping by. Feel free to let Matt the Cat know if you dug the show. Email him at mattthecat@mattthecat.com. 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For more information, please visit jukeintheback.org. I'm Miss Rosie. See you next time on the Juke in the Back.

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From the studios of WRFNLP Radio Free Nashville, it's the Flipside Radio Show, your one-hour escape from reality. I'm your host, Mr. C, and I'll be spinning some 45 records for you tonight, 45 RPM records, I should say. Tonight's featured artist is Elvis Presley, for no good reason. Let's get started.

Elvis Presley here on the Flipside Radio Show. If I can push the right buttons, we'll be in business. Okay, I decided for no good reason to do a tribute to Elvis Presley tonight. Every record I have tonight is by Elvis Presley. They're not in any particular order. They're not chronological. They're not from movies necessarily. They're just a bunch of records by Elvis Presley. So, I started there with Hard-Headed Woman. I don't know any, but I've heard they do exist. And this particular record is an EP, an early EP, extended play. There's two songs on each side of this 45, so let's get back to it and play the second song on side A of this record. By the way, Hard-Headed Woman was 1958, hit number one that year.

So, Elvis Presley here on the Flipside Radio Show, and that particular song, it's on the second cut on this EP 45 that I brought in tonight. And that one was released in 1956. It was actually a B-side of the record I Don't Care If the Sun Don't Shine. That only made it to number 74, if you can believe that. Of course, in 56, Elvis was just getting started. So the one that I just played, Good Rockin' Tonight, that should have been an A-side on another record. That's my opinion. Okay, now I'm going to flip this over, play the B-side with two more cuts on this extended play 45. And both of these are featuring Elvis Presley with the Jordanaires. Let's check it out.

Mr. Sadie Worthy on the Flipside Radio Show on the Elvis for No Good Reason special. That's right. I've got random 45s by Elvis Presley. I've got lots of them. I can't possibly play all of my Elvis 45s in one show. So I just grabbed a bunch and I brought them in and I'm going to play them in random order, not in chronological order or any other order, just the order that I feel like playing them in. That was 1958, I Beg of You and Don't. And then coming up next, we can jump all the way up to 1972 with a 45 that made it to number 20 on the charts. But you'll think, wow, that only made it to number 20. That's right, number 20, Always on My Mind and Separate Ways by Elvis Presley.

So that was getting toward the end of Elvis's career. Not that he was quitting or anything, but as you know, he passed away in 1977. Sometime I'll tell you the story about how I heard about that. Oh, I'll just go ahead and tell you now. I was in college, and I was home for a weekend. It was in August of 77. Pulling in the driveway at home, and it came on the radio that Elvis had passed away. And so that's forever etched into my mind. That's how I heard about it. And then, of course, it was almost nothing else on TV for the next few days. And the side story to that is the small college that I attended, well, it wasn't that small, the state college that I attended in Tennessee at that time had just contracted with Elvis Presley to make an appearance at the school. It would have been a financial bonanza for the school because every Elvis concert was an automatic sellout. And then, of course, Elvis would have an opportunity to appear again with a lot of admiring fans. And so I've never quite forgiven him for not showing up for the concert later in 77, but obviously he couldn't help it, and we're so fortunate that we still have lots of recordings left from Elvis Presley. Now, you know there's probably at least one Elvis-only station that plays on certain stations on the radio, but I bet you they don't play real live 45s the way I do here on the Flipside Radio Show. So let's get back to the music. Here we are with It's Now or Never. I played this on my last show and ran out of time, only got about a minute of or so in. And one of my listeners was not happy about that, and that kind of ended up inspiring me to do the Elvis special. So I want to go ahead and get this cut, this side of the record in while I can get the whole thing in, and I hope you enjoy it.

So here we are on Elvis for No Good Reason night here on the Flipside Radio Show, and I'm going to start with a B-side next and see if you remember this one.

but their memory wasn't clear. Was it yesterday?

Mr. C here with you on the Flipside Radio Show, playing quite a few Elvis records on Elvis Presley for No Good Reason night. And I hope you have enjoyed them so far, and I'm going to go kind of back to an older song here. This particular one is a B-side, but it came from one of his movies, Fun in Acapulco. Elvis Presley on the Flipside Radio Show.

You know, for once, I have way too many records in the same category, the category being Elvis Presley. More records than I can fit into the show, so I'm trying to talk less and play more music. I know you like that. Here's one called Witchcraft. It's actually the A side of that record. Switching them up here and playing the B side first.

0: to you. I'm gonna stick like glue. Yeah, yeah, because I'm stuck on you. I'm gonna stick like glue. Yeah, yeah, because I'm stuck on you.
1: 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So I've tried to just play more and more music. I guess these records are kind of self-explanatory. I don't have to tell you a lot about them. And several of them are songs you don't hear much anymore on any radio station except here on Radio Free Nashville on the Flipside Radio Show. So I'm going to keep going and see how many I can get in before my goodbye music comes on. But here is Elvis Presley with I'm Playing for Keeps.

So I was trying to hit that low note along with the Jordan Airs there, but I don't think I can get quite that low. Hey, I want to say thanks so much for listening to the Flipside Radio Show. I had a blast, and I hope you did too. I'll be back next time, spinning more 45 RPM records. 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
4: Today on Law and Disorder, we look at the U.S. Supreme Court's sweeping end-of-term decisions, from birthright citizenship to voting rights and immigration. Our guest is Law and Disorder co-host Stephen Rohde, who practiced constitutional law for nearly 50 years. He joins us to explain what these landmark rulings mean for the separation of powers and the future of American democracy.
5: We'll also examine the draconian sentences rendered in the Prairie Land case, which we've covered on previous episodes, including Maricela Ruda, who received 70 years, and her husband Daniel Rolando Sanchez Estrada, who was sentenced to 30 years despite the fact that he didn't even attend the protest. We speak with attorney Sufia Khalid, who represents Maricela on appeal, about the case, the extraordinary conspiracy charges, and what they mean for everyone's constitutional right.
4: Stay with us. I'm Heidi Bogosian, New York City attorney and activist.
5: I'm Stephen Rohde, retired civil rights lawyer and author on issues of civil liberties.
4: Last week, the U.S. Supreme Court ended its 2025-26 term with a barrage of long-awaiting blockbuster decisions altering the entire structure of the American government and seriously undermining the crucial separation of powers between Congress, the President, and the courts. The Supreme Court, which is dominated by a conservative supermajority of Republican justices, including three justices appointed by Donald Trump, confronted such important issues as birthright citizenship, whether the president can fire the heads of independent agencies such as the Federal Trade Commission and the Federal Reserve, whether states can count mail-in ballots that arrive after Election Day, whether states can ban concealed weapons on private property, and whether Trump can expel hundreds of thousands of migrants and turn others away at the southern border. To help us understand what the Roberts Court is up to and what it means for our constitutional democracy, we've invited Law and Disorder co-host Stephen Rohde to switch seats and serve as our guest today. Steve is a journalist, lecturer, political activist, and attorney who spent nearly 50 years practicing civil rights, civil liberties, and intellectual property law, winning landmark First Amendment cases in state and federal appellate courts. He's the past chair of the ACLU Foundation of Southern California, chair emeritus of Bend the Arc, founder and chair of Interfaith Communities United for Peace and Justice, and he serves on the board of Death Penalty Focus. Steve is also special advisor on free speech and the First Amendment for the Muslim Public Affairs Council. Steve is the author of American Words of Freedom and Freedom of Assembly, co-author of Foundations of Freedom, and has written extensively on civil liberties and constitutional history. Along with co-hosting Law and Disorder Radio, Steve hosts Speaking Freely, a First Amendment podcast. It's a 10-episode series exploring landmark Supreme Court free speech and free press cases. Steve Rohde, welcome back to Law and Disorder.
5: Heidi, what a pleasure to switch seats, be on this side. I'm so eager to pursue this conversation with you.
4: Well, let's start with the decision in Donald Trump's challenge to birthright citizenship. The court, in an opinion written by Chief Justice John Roberts, rejected Trump's challenge, and some in the mainstream media are claiming this proves that the court is not Trump's lackey. What do you think?
5: Oh, this decision has to be studied and understood. We came within one vote of Trump's executive order being upheld, contrary to the 14th Amendment to the United States Constitution. Some in the media are saying it proves that Roberts, Chief Justice Roberts, is independent of Trump. Some have called it good news. This case is very sobering on how close we came to a constitutional disaster. So the court did strike down Trump's executive order in which he was seeking to end birthright citizenship, which is, after all, the guarantee of citizenship to virtually everyone born in the United States. Chief Justice John Roberts, in the case of Trump versus Barbara, that's the name of the case, the justices agreed with the challengers and all lower courts around the country that have considered the issue and that Trump's executive order cannot be reconciled with the 14th Amendment to the Constitution, which confers citizenship on anyone, any person born in the United States and subject to the jurisdiction thereof. Roberts tried to dress himself up as independent, but as we'll see during this conversation, he's hardly doing so throughout all of these cases. There was a strong dissenting opinion from Justice Samuel Alito for three of the other justices, saying that this was one of the most important decisions in the history of the court. Well, that's true, but a serious mistake. He claims that the reading of the 14th Amendment would degrade the concept of citizenship if everyone born in the United States acquired citizenship. And he added a standard of allegiance that people not only born in the United States, but they must owe allegiance solely to this country. He's virtually attempting to introduce a loyalty oath back into the law. We've got to understand the history of this amendment. It was a reflection against the Dred Scott case that it held that a black person whose ancestors were brought to this country and sold as enslaved persons was not entitled to any protection from the federal courts because he was not a U.S. citizen. The 14th Amendment, written in the Reconstruction period, was clearly intended to reverse the Dred Scott decision. And the courts ever since then have reaffirmed that principle. Early on in 1898, in a case called Wong Kim Ark, who was born in San Francisco to parents of Chinese descent, when he left the country and wanted to return, he was not allowed to enter. Yet the U.S. Supreme Court then reaffirmed that he had been born here and he was a U.S. citizenship. Roberts correctly said citizenship then and now was the right to have rights to freely participate in our political community. The framers of the 14th Amendment extended that promise to every free-born person in this land to keep that promise today. I wish Roberts would inform all of his decisions with that broad and inclusive kind of language. The oddball in this case was Brent Kavanaugh. He actually agreed with the result, but he got to that in an odd way. He joined the conservatives in saying Trump's executive order did not violate the 14th Amendment. So Kavanaugh was on that side, making up that four-member minority. But he saved the day by joining the rest of the court in saying that Trump's executive order violated a federal law, a statute concerned with citizenship. We got to breathe a sigh of relief. The birthright citizenship case went the correct way and that Trump's view was rejected. But just a few years ago, it was considered a conspiracy theory and a wacky idea for Trump to suggest that children of immigrants and undocumented persons in the United States were not U.S. citizen. Yet Trump has prevailed. In lockstep, four of those conservative justices joined him. There's rumors in Congress to have congressional reversals of this decision. Some of the Republicans are threatening that. We got through this one just by one vote, and it's a measure of how pivotal the U.S. Supreme Court is.
4: Steve, in another closely watched case, the court ruled that states can exclude transgender athletes from women's and girls' sports teams. Tell us, please, how the court reached that decision and what the dissenters had to say.
5: This is a troubling case because of its analysis and its result. It augurs badly for the future of equal rights for transgender persons in the United States, and I'm very troubled by the reasoning of this case. The Supreme Court last Tuesday ruled that states can exclude transgender athletes from women's and girls' sports teams. The justices ruled unanimously, and this was unusual, that the laws enacted by Idaho and West Virginia do not violate the federal civil rights laws, but they were divided on the question of whether the West Virginia law violates the Constitution. In a 29-page opinion written by Brent Kavanaugh, he wrote, and by the way, he would not use the term transgender persons or athletes at any place throughout his opinion, which I consider a swipe at that community. He did write that consistent with Title IX and the Equal Protection Clause, we hold that states may maintain girls and women's sports for biological females. They may determine the eligibility for women and girls' sports based on biological sex. The Constitution and Title IX do not require an overhaul of women's and girls' sports throughout America. Well, this is the first opportunity I have to mention dissents from the powerful triumvirate of Sonia Sotomayor, Elena Kagan, and Ketanji Brown Jackson. They are holding up the Constitution in the face of this six-member super-conservative majority. Try to only say it once today, but everybody listening, find the dissents written by these courageous judges in the cases we're talking about today. They are clear, they are historically grounded, and they are legally sound, and they reveal the flaws in these majority opinions. Justice Sotomayor in this case said the majority extends great sympathy to those it favors, the young cisgender girls and women who play sports. I share that sympathy. Playing sports can lead to benefits that are immeasurable, and many are understandably invested in ensuring that competition stays fair and safe. Because the majority, however, inflicts a hardship on those it disfavors without giving them the fair and full opportunity the Constitution requires to litigate their contentions, I respectfully dissent. These two cases came up from West Virginia and Idaho. One challenger was Lindsay Hecox, who filed their lawsuit trying to play women's track and cross-country teams at Boise State University in Idaho. The other challenger was Becky Pepper Jackson, identified in court filings only as BPJ, a 15-year-old high school student who had publicly identified as female since the third grade. Pepper Jackson takes medicine to stave off the onset of male puberty and has also begun to receive hormone therapy with estrogen. Her mother, Heather Jackson, went to federal court in West Virginia when she learned about the state law that would bar her child from participating in girls' middle school sports teams. Well, two courts of appeals struck down these laws. The U.S. Court of Appeals for the Ninth Circuit agreed with Hecox that the Idaho law violates the 14th Amendment guarantee of equal protection, and it prohibited Idaho from enforcing that ban. Likewise, a federal court in Richmond barred West Virginia from enforcing its law and specifically ruled that that law violated Title IX, which prohibits sex discrimination in educational programs. So we have all of these lower courts, numerous judges analyzing these cases and bringing them forward by enforcing the constitutional requirements for equal protection. This is troubling both in its specific holding. We don't know what implications this could have for transgender individuals beyond sports and in other fields of employment and elsewhere. This case is a dark day for the Constitution.
4: On June 29th, the Supreme Court decided two high-profile disputes over Trump's repeated efforts to remove the heads of independent federal agencies. Steve, tell us what the majority and the dissenters had to say and why this decision is also so important to the American people.
5: This case could be the most important case affecting millions of Americans because our independent agencies throughout the federal government had been a haven for expertise, know-how, well-trained people to decide important issues regarding clean air and, in this case, the Federal Trade Commission and a whole range of activities Americans and those in the United States depend on. Yet, this court, and again now in a 6-3 decision, gave President Trump sweeping new authority over approximately two dozen multiple member agencies that Congress intended to be independent. By that vote of 6-3, they actually struck down a federal law that bars the president from firing members of the Federal Trade Commission except in cases of inefficiency, neglect of duty, or malfeasance in office. That law, the majority ruled, violates the constitutional separation of powers between the three branches of government. And in doing so, they had to overrule a 91-year-old decision in Humphrey's Executor versus the United States, which had long been applied by Congress, presidents, and the courts throughout that 91-year period. This is the elevation now of the unitary executive theory. This notion that emerged in the Reagan years by some law professors, including Robert Bork and Ed Meese and others, that places the president at the top of the United States government, insulated from even congressional regulations and laws that in this case simply said that you cannot fire a federal trade commissioner unless there's cause, inefficiency, neglect of duty, or malfeasance in office. Sotomayor penned a 49-page dissent that was joined again by Kagan and Jackson. Sotomayor wrote, "Today the court discards the democratic regime created by the Constitution in favor of one that distorts the structure of government to fit the majority's theory of unitary total executive control. The result," she concluded, "is a president who emerges with far greater power than ever before." Let's not forget, this is the very same court 2 years ago in the aptly named case, Donald Trump versus the United States, in which they granted him absolute criminal immunity for crimes committed while in office. Now it's turned to the president's power across the board in all of our federal agencies, granting him virtually unlimited power. What it does is undermine the independence of these agencies. Now we will go back to a spoil system, as Trump has already implemented in the last year and a half, in which political appointees without experience, without know-how, are put into these important commissions. So during his first term, Trump nominated Rebecca Slaughter to fill one of the seats in the FTC. Then President Biden renominated her in 2023 to serve a second term. But last year, without cause, without citing any inefficiency, neglect of duty, or malfeasance, Trump fired her unceremoniously. That case went up through the courts, finally reached the Supreme Court, rendering the decision you see here today. It's very important to recognize that it was 91 years ago that the courts confronted this issue. They said that the president's powers are not unlimited, that Congress is the people's branch, that it can implement reasonable controls to ensure the independence of these administrative agencies. I have great concern for this opinion. It was only tempered slightly by a second opinion that you've referred to, because the Supreme Court, in a 5-4 decision, carved out an exception for the Federal Reserve's Board of Governors. Trump fired Lisa Cook, a Democratic member of the Federal Reserve. And in this case, Chief Justice John Roberts switched sides and made up a 5-4 decision holding that Lisa Cook can remain in her position pending further litigation in this case. There were dissenting opinions by Clarence Thomas, Samuel Alito, Neil Gorsuch, and Amy Coney Barrett. Roberts was caught because he had just decided the other case, and he struggled to carve out an exception for the Federal Reserve. Many observers believe that that is the body that affects the business community, and that Roberts was inclined to allow the independence of the Federal Reserve to remain in place. It's a small victory to have only one agency survive this onslaught. It's going to remain to be seen whether Congress can address what the court has done in this case.
4: Steve, let's turn to voting rights for a minute. In Watson v. Republican National Committee, the court surprised some observers by deciding 5-4 that Mississippi can count mail-in ballots that arrive up to 5 days after Election Day, so long as they are postmarked by that day. Tell us how the justices lined up in this case, and what are the implications for voting rights around the country?
5: Well, this was a small glimmer of hope, but again, only a 5-4 decision, one vote from a disaster for mail-in ballots. Just 4 months before the 2026 midterms, the Supreme Court upheld a Mississippi law that allows mail-in ballots to be counted as long as they are postmarked by Election Day and receive within 5 days of Election Day. This was the case of Watson versus Republican National Committee. It was the Republican National Committee that had challenged this law. In this case, Justice Amy Coney Barrett had an opportunity to dust off her credentials as a fair-minded justice. She concluded that Election Day statutes require the electorate's choice to be made on Election Day, but that the counting of those ballots can occur within a few days after Election Day itself. Here again, Justice Roberts joined this opinion along with Barrett, as well as Sotomayor, Kagan, and Jackson. But there was an angry dissent from Justice Samuel Alito, joined by Thomas and Gorsuch and Brett Kavanaugh. Alito argued that from this nation's founding until the last few decades of the 20th century, a period that spans the enactment of all three Election Day statutes, having an election on a particular day meant completing collection on that day. He tried to dress up his opinion as if it had historical basis. But there's no question that the Constitution, federal and state laws allow for the expansion of the franchise. They allow for mail-in ballots to be used. In fact, Donald Trump used a mail-in ballot in the last election, it's reported. 14 states and the District of Columbia postmark allow ballots to be postmarked by Election Day and then received and counted later. 29 states and the District of Columbia allow military and overseas ballots to be postmarked by Election Day, received later, and then counted. I think this is, at least for now, a strike in favor of voting rights. The majority pointed out that the defining element of an election has always been the electorate's choice of a candidate, regardless of when those votes are counted. I'm hoping this small 5-4 majority will hold as future challenges to voting rights reach the court. The Republican Party has made it part of their platform and Project 2025 to challenge these laws, to limit the body of people that can vote in our elections. Let's at least celebrate this victory for now.
4: On June 25th, in the case of Walford v. Lopez, again by a vote of 6-3, the court struck down a Hawaii law that prohibited licensed concealed carry permit holders from bringing firearms on private property open to the public. That would include stores and restaurants and other venues, without the property owner's permission. The majority held that such a law violates the Second Amendment. How did the court reach that conclusion, and what did the dissenters have to say?
5: This 6-3 decision elevated once again the originalist theory of constitutional interpretation. It was only in 2023, in the case of New York State Rifle and Pistol Association versus Bruin, that the Supreme Court struck down a New York handgun licensing law as a violation of the Second Amendment, claiming that we have to look to the nation's historical tradition of firearm regulations to decide whether modern regulations are lawful. So in this case, that supermajority once again struck down a Hawaii law that makes it a crime for gun owners to bring their guns onto private property that is open to the public, such as a restaurant or a hotel, unless they have the property owner's specific consent. 6-3, the justices agreed with a group of Maui gun owners that had challenged the law as a violation of the Second Amendment. Laws like this exist not only in Hawaii, but California, Maryland, New York, and New Jersey. In his triumphant 24-page opinion, Sam Alito, a champion of the Second Amendment, claimed that the Hawaii law hobbles what the Second Amendment protects, the right of Americans to carry arms for self-defense as they go about their daily lives. But once again, Justice Ketanji Brown Jackson, in my view, had the better day in her strong historical and analytical dissent. She countered that the law fairly applies a first principle of property law, the right to exclude, and does no harm to the Second Amendment. Ironically, here were the conservatives, usually known for protecting property rights, rendering those rights inferior to the Second Amendment. Hawaii had passed that law earlier in 2023. A federal appeals court upheld the ban, finding that there was likely a national tradition of prohibiting the carrying of firearms on private property without the owner's oral or written consent. Justice Jackson goes through the history, even if we have to accept this notion that our interpretation of the Constitution is frozen in the 18th century. She showed how a variety of laws in Hawaii, as well as across the country, would be parallel and similar to this law and therefore should be upheld as a reasonable regulation even under the Second Amendment. Many have criticized the ahistorical analysis by Justice Alito, torturing that history to get to his foregone conclusion. This is a real setback for the safety of Americans and reasonable gun control.
4: Again, Steve, in two separate 6-3 decisions, the majority held that Trump has the authority to expel hundreds of thousands of migrants from Haiti and Syria, and also turn others away at the southern border who are seeking asylum. How did the court reach both of these decisions? What did the

0: Haiti and Syria under that federal program. The Secretary of Homeland Security in the past had found, for various reasons, given the domestic events in Haiti and Syria, that these individuals were entitled to stay in the United States. And that status of temporary protective status was renewed and continued under past presidents and past secretaries of Homeland Security. Taken together, the asylum seeker and TPS cases are a real setback for sensible immigration policy.
1: Steve, I'm sorry, but we've run out of time. 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
0: Well, thank you so much. Speaking Freely, which I produce with Ms. Studios, Tracing Supreme Court Cases. And I'm pleased that series is available on Apple, Spotify, and other platforms. I'm also grateful to Muckrake, which publishes all of my writings.
1: Thank you, Stephen.
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0: Today on Law and Disorder, we look at a staggering display of judicial overreach coming out of a federal courtroom in Texas. On June 23 and July 1, 15 individuals were handed prison sentences totaling centuries. That followed a July 4, 2025 demonstration outside the Prairieland Detention Center. Among those condemned to spend the rest of her natural life behind bars is Maricela Ruda. She received a 70-year sentence. Her husband, Daniel Rolando Sanchez Estrada, wasn't even present at the protest, yet he received a sentence of 30 years. The core of the conspiracy charge against Daniel ties directly to Maricela's sentence. It centers on a recorded jailhouse phone call. The government alleges Maricela asked her husband to move items from her house and car. Surveillance footage also showed Daniel dropping off a cardboard box, though that was prior to his call with his wife. Inside that box, not weapons, not explosives, just politically charged, constitutionally protected, independent pamphlets and zines, all belonging to Mr. Sanchez himself. Joining us to dissect this draconian sentencing is Sophia Khalid. Sophia is the deputy director of the National Security Criminal Defense Center at the Muslim Legal Fund of America. There she represents defendants in federal national security prosecutions nationwide. She took on Maricela's case for sentencing and currently represents her on appeal. Sophia has exclusively worked on national security prosecutions and appeals, FBI counterterrorism investigations and terrorism sentencing, and their associated constitutional issues for 8 years. Sophia, welcome to Law and Disorder.
1: Thank you for having me.
0: Sophia, there was an actual shooting involving a protester and a police officer at the July 4, 2025 demonstration. Does the innocent and constitutionally protected planning and carrying out of an otherwise peaceful protest become a criminal conspiracy because a member of the group was found by a

0: jury to have committed a crime?
1: That's a great question, and probably the central question that was in this case on trial. And the short answer is no. Peaceful assembly is constitutionally protected, full stop. The Supreme Court's controlling case, NAACP and Claiborne and Hardware, the court said there that liability for the violent acts of a few individuals in a mass protest cannot be imputed to everyone who peacefully participated in that protest or organization. You can't punish the group for the acts of an individual without proof that the individual actually authorized, directed the specific violence that is charged. Conspiracy law generally requires a specific agreement to the unlawful object, the unlawful activity charged in the case. Mere presence, association, or shared politics, that's not enough. And sharing an ideology, riding in the same van, even being present when the crime occurs, none of that satisfies the element itself. The government has to prove that the individual, the specific individual's agreement to the illegal plan existed, not guilt by association. Pinkerton liability, which is the conspiracy theory the government used in this case, prosecutors love using Pinkerton liability, but even that theory doesn't erase the agreement requirement. This theory lets government prosecutors hold conspirators liable for reasonably foreseeable crimes committed by other co-conspirators in furtherance of that conspiracy. But it only kicks in once the jury already finds that you were a knowing member of the criminal conspiracy in the first place. It's not a shortcut for around proving an agreement. It relates only to what happens after the agreement is proven. So the analysis starts and ends with, did Maticella, did Daniel, did each individual defendant actually agree to a criminal plan, the plan charged, or were they just exercising a constitutional right? And then that gets hijacked by a violent act that later happens when they're at the protest.
2: Sophia, your client, Maricela Rueda, was sentenced to 70 years in prison, while her husband, Daniel, received 30 years. Both sentences, those given to the majority of armed, violent participants of the January 6th insurrectionists. How did the Department of Justice justify a near-life sentence for someone who did not pull a trigger?
1: So yes, on the January 6th, the disparity between these defendants and the 1500 January 6th Capitol rioters is the strongest legal argument that exists now on the sentencing portion of this case. The reason being, we arrive at this sentence for these nonviolent protesters that where one officer was injured, he made a full recovery. Because of how the government chose to charge this case and the sentencing enhancements that they sought in this particular case. Here, the DOJ charged the defendants with conspiracy to provide material support to terrorists. They charged them with several offenses that they were acquitted of, but also for using fireworks that didn't damage anything or harm anyone. They charged that as carrying explosives. And these charging decisions are what they did not seek in the January 6th protests. There were 1,500 cases there with federal convictions. The average sentence for the January 6th protesters was less than 2 years. In the vast majority of those 1,500 cases, the government did not seek the terrorism enhancement. In none of those cases did the government charge the protesters with providing material support to terrorists. They could have charged, under the same theory they used against the Prairie Land defendants, they could have charged many of the January 6th Capitol rioters with providing material support to terrorists under that same statute. They also could have sought the terrorism enhancement against most of those defendants under the same theory that they did here. They didn't make that decision in those cases. In this case, they did. They charged multiple politicized charges. They sought the enhancement where they didn't seek it before, and the judge chose to apply it and then to consecutively stack these sentences. That's how we got here. It's a widely disparate sentencing now.
0: Sophia, the government heavily relied on that recorded jailhouse phone call where your client, Maricela, asked Daniel to move her car, which prosecutors spun into a high-level, quote, conspiracy to conceal documents, unquote. How did the prosecution transform a routine request from a spouse into a major federal felony carrying decades of prison time?
1: I mean, this is an example of how prosecutorial discretion, judicial discretion, how these things can be abused. And what charges they decide to bring, they can be overcharged. That's what happened here. The case agent said at trial under oath that Maricela never used the words hide, destroy, get rid of, conceal. She didn't talk about documents or boxes or books. What she said was to tow her car, and they were talking about logistics, about getting her legal representation, who was going to feed her pets. That's what they were talking about. The government's own witness agreed that turning that phone call into evidence of concealment required interpretation, right, which was the word that he used, not direct evidence of concealment. And that's where the transformation happens, is we have this emotional, scared call to her husband, which actually happens after the box that was in question was moved. That call happens afterwards. So the timeline didn't come out very clearly at trial, it looks like. And then more importantly, what was in the boxes wasn't even material to the investigation. So how they spun it into the obstruction is they used this phone call to say that she was asking him to move evidence. What did they actually prove that at trial is a completely different question. But from the timeline and the evidence that they had, to me, they did not prove an obstruction charge, let alone qualify for an obstruction enhancement, which was one of the sentencing enhancements they also sought.
2: For listeners, let's clarify what was in the box. The documents, as they were called, were independent, politically oriented zines and pamphlets. Have you ever heard of a case in which possessing or moving literature, even if it's radical anti-government literature, amount to a criminal act rather than speech protected under the First Amendment?
1: So the box at issue, yes, it had zines, literature from years back, and artwork made by an artist, and literature about his own work. He's a tattoo artist. There was no dispute that the political literature, even radical literature, even anti-government literature, there's no dispute that at its core, that is First Amendment protected speech. The government's theory at the trial wasn't that the literature itself was illegal. It was that moving it after an arrest amounted to obstructing the investigation. But that theory only works if you can prove that the person knew that what was in the boxes was evidence and moved it with corrupt intent. Not simply that he owned these political zines that were critical of law enforcement. Possessing those political pamphlets isn't a crime in this country. It shouldn't become one just because the government finds their particular politics distasteful. As to the question of whether we've seen this used in other cases, you know, in 25 years of material support of terrorism law, we've seen them broadly expand the definition of material support. It can be anything. It can be speech. It can be $1. It can be a bouquet of flowers. And oftentimes in those cases, those investigations, they will charge obstruction, the same statute, along with the material support or instead of the material support where they don't have the evidence to support it. And in those obstruction cases, we have seen a broadening of what they will charge. It can be political speech. It has been shredding an unrelated document after the fact. It has been broadened in this scope.
0: Sophia, several defendants in this case opted to plead guilty to providing material support to terrorists rather than risk a trial. Can you speak to the trial penalty your clients faced and how the threat of the federal terrorism enhancement is used by the government to effectively dismantle a defendant's right to due process?
1: So yes, for the trial penalty issue, it's perfectly illustrated in this case when we look at the individuals that were charged that then chose to decide to cooperate. cooperate with the government. They pled in exchange. They testified against the other defendants. And if you look at the math that the cooperating witnesses had to do when they were charged, take Seth Sykes, for example, pleading to just one count from the indictment, the material support of terrorist charge 2339A, that charge carries a statutory maximum of 15 years. Okay. His attorney and the prosecutor would have walked him through the pre-sentence issues showing that his guidelines would have been significantly higher than the cap of 15 years tied directly to, you remember, they were all charged with multiple counts of attempted murder. They were all charged with discharging a firearm. Now, the defendants that went to trial were, you know, acquitted of all of those violence-related counts, except for Benjamin Song. They were all acquitted of that because they went to trial, and thankfully they did go to trial and hold the government to its proof on that. But pre-trial, you're sitting there with this lengthy indictment. You're charged with attempted murder, discharging a firearm, material support of terrorism, all of these counts. Then you're told that the government will also seek the terrorism enhancement against you. What is the terrorism enhancement? The terrorism enhancement automatically designates a defendant as a career offender, and it skyrockets their offense level by 12 points. What does that mean? On the sentencing chart of recommended sentences, the terrorism enhancement pushes a defendant all the way to the bottom right of that chart. They're recommended for the highest possible sentence that the court can give you under whichever statute that you are charged. On top of that, when there are multiple charges, these counts can be stacked. So you could, if you're charged with 3 15-year maximum statutes, the judge could potentially give you 3 15-year sentences and stack them back to back, which is what he did in this case, which is why we have these 50 to 100-year long sentences. So sitting before trial, they're looking at, well, this could be 100 years. I'm looking at a possibility of 100 plus years if I'm convicted on all of these things at the trial. So at that point, defendants aren't weighing guilt versus innocence anymore. They're weighing a knowable number against an unknowable one, which is not how the Sixth Amendment is supposed to work. And unfortunately, that's what we saw play out with these defendants. They exercised their Sixth Amendment right. They went to trial. They were found not guilty on the worst charges that were most serious charges that were brought against them. They were found guilty on other charges. But that's where this is the disparity. Yesterday, Nathan Bowman received a sentence of 1 year and 10 months. He was a cooperator. Seth Sykes and the other cooperators got sentences of 6 years and 9 years. Compare that to the people charged with the same conduct and went to trial who got 50 years to 100 years. That is a very clear and dangerous message from the government that if you are politically persecuted and you are overcharged and you exercise your right to go to trial as an American, you're going to get a 5 to 10 times to 100 times longer sentence in some cases than the people that chose to waive that right, not go to trial, not hold the government to its burden. That's a dangerous message for the entire country.
0: If you're just joining us, this is Steve Rohde, co-host of Law and Disorder, with my colleague Heidi Boghossian. Today we're joined by Sufia Khalid, Deputy Director of the National Security Criminal Defense Center at the Muslim Legal Fund of America.
2: Sophia, in our remaining minutes, can you share with us the primary constitutional arguments you hope to make in your appellate brief? How do you plan to challenge the judge's instructions to the jury about material support and concealment, given that the physical evidence was just independent literature?
1: So we're thinking very carefully about the appeal and what issues we'll be raising on the appeal. Structurally, this was a political prosecution, an improper political prosecution. It came out of the administration's national security presidential memorandum tasking prosecutors to target people with certain political ideologies, anti-fascist, anti-Christian, anti-American, people with extremist views on migration, race, gender, to target people with those political views for prosecution as domestic terrorists, to target them under creative prosecutions and broad conspiracy theories. And that's what we saw them bring here. That's improper. The Department of Justice's own policy manual says that prosecutors cannot bring charges, they cannot be influenced by somebody's political activities or beliefs when bringing charges. And then when we talked earlier about January 6th, we have 1,500, this is rare, we have 1,500 recent similar conduct cases where they did not seek these charges, they did not stack the sentences, they didn't seek the terrorism enhancement. So we have these unwarranted disparities, this political charging, like a selective prosecution issue. And then there's the material support type statutes itself, the obstruction theory that they used here, how the jury was instructed. Holder versus the Humanitarian Law Project, the Supreme Court already upheld the material support statutes as against facial vagueness and overbreath challenges. So the fight is the statute itself unconstitutional on its face? It will be an as applied. Was this statute unconstitutionally applied to this particular defendant on these particular facts? And then the other issues we're talking about, there are several evidentiary issues that came up regarding, you know, what defenses could be used, what evidence was going to be used, some very prejudicial evidence, including a so-called expert that never should have been qualified or allowed to testify, and whose testimony wasn't even required. 2339A does not require any evidence of Antifa. The jury was not instructed on any necessary finding regarding Antifa. That was just brought in for bias, for the headlines, for the political nature of the case. So we're thinking very carefully about all the different appellate issues that need to be brought to the Fifth Circuit's attention for careful consideration.
0: Sophia, how can people follow your work at the Muslim Legal Fund of America and this case itself?
1: So you can go to mlfa.org, our website. The DFW Support Committee is separately friends and family that are also, they host a lot of the trial exhibits, notes from the trial for people that want more information. We'll be posting updates, you know, as the appeal progresses as well on our website.
0: Well, thank you so much, not only for joining us on Law and Disorder, which was so illuminating, but for the important work you're doing every day.
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3: 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This is your host, Tom Christopher, and today I will be speaking to Tim Clymer, who together with his wife, Kat, operates Threefold Farm in Mechanicsburg, Pennsylvania. Kat got Tim, a software engineer, interested in gardening, and a Christmas gift of fruit trees initiated a new hobby for him, growing exotic tropical fruit trees such as figs and citrus. To support this interest, Tim built first one and then a second climate battery greenhouse. These are equipped with systems that harvest excess heat from the greenhouse on sunny winter days and store it in the soil to release back into the greenhouse on cold days and nights. Such greenhouses cost a fraction as much to heat as a similar space heated with propane and have enabled Tim and Kat to operate a wholesale exotic fruit business profitably in southeast Pennsylvania. In the ensuing conversation, Tim shares the history of Threefold Farm, the basics of climate battery greenhouses, and contact information for Atmos Greenhouse Systems, the company Tim has started to design climate battery greenhouses for clients in the hobby gardening and the farming community. Welcome to Growing Greener, Tim.
4: Thank you, Tom.
3: Tim, I'd like to learn more from you today about Threefold Farm, your exotic fruit growing operation in South Central Pennsylvania, and especially about your innovative climate battery greenhouse. But first, I want to add that I share your interest in unusual fruits such as pawpaws and persimmons, both of which I'm experimenting with on a small scale, very small scale, in southwestern Massachusetts. And I've also had experience in the past with greenhouse growing, and I'm fascinated with your updating of that technology.
4: Yeah, it was probably a dozen or more years ago that I heard about climate battery greenhouses. It was started by a group of guys, as far as I know, out in Colorado, where it's a lot sunnier, but oftentimes a lot colder. And think they were looking for a way to inexpensively heat greenhouses. And what I came to understand, I didn't have a greenhouse of my own at the time, but if you've operated a greenhouse, depending on where you are, 9-10 months out of the year, it generates way more heat than you effectively need to grow your crops. And it's kind of a waste. If you're in the Northern Hemisphere, you get into the shoulder seasons of November or February, where the sun is relatively strong, depending on where you are, especially when you get into February coming out of winter. You have a clear February day where you have tons of sun and greenhouse heats up and almost gets to overheating. And so you're opening windows or opening doors or rolling up sides, depending on how big your greenhouse is, and you're getting rid of that heat. And then as soon as the sun sets, you're throwing a bunch of heat back into that structure. And so wouldn't it be nice if you could somehow capture that heat from the day and recycle it at night? And so that's what a climate battery tries to do. It's nothing more than a glorified underground radiator of sorts, the ground as a heat storage mechanism. And so we built our first climate battery greenhouse in 2017. And another one in 2018. And the one from 2017 worked better than the one I built in 2018. I tried to cut some costs. The 2018 one still works. It just wasn't as effective. And so I came from a software engineering background where you try to just delve into everything you can and understand why. It's kind of like fixing bugs in software. And so that led me on this journey of trying to understand the physics of what was actually going on. I realized I didn't really understand the physics of climate batteries and heat transfer, thermodynamics, how air moves through a system, all sorts of little intricacies of energy transfer that I feel like I have a better understanding of now. And it led to my work in forming Atmos Greenhouse Systems, which helps people install these systems mostly for small to medium to large scale farms rather than backyards, but certainly to some degree adaptable to as well.
3: I want to get into the details of how it works. I do want to put it into context because there was a time when fossil fuels were so cheap and transportation was slow, mostly by trains and wagons, that significant amounts of high-value crops were grown in northern regions of the United States under glass. Where I live during the week in the middle of Connecticut is just a couple of miles from the former site of A.N. Pearson, Inc., a rose-growing business that maintained 12.5 acres of greenhouses and at its peak produced 6 million cut roses annually that it shipped to markets from New York to Boston. And in the late 19th century, every grand estate owner prided themselves on producing all of the fruit the family and guests ate, with some estates maintaining special greenhouses for growing pineapples. But that all disappeared. Both the A.N. Pearson rose growing and the pineapple houses at the estates with, well, two things. One was the advent of faster means of shipping, but also the huge rise in the cost of fossil fuels in the late 20th century. But by participating in a sustainable reconception of greenhouse heating, you're actually making money growing these unusual fruits like figs, persimmons, pawpaws, and kiwis in Pennsylvania.
4: Yeah, so we try to use the system where it makes sense to use it. And for us, I wanted to grow figs, but economically, it's just not possible if we were burning propane, which is the conventional means of heating, or natural gas, if you can get it in your area. I ran the math and figured out approximate yields and what I would gain from a tunnel full of fig plants, and it just didn't make sense. Any profit that I could hope to make up by the time you consider the cost of structure and labor and everything else, and then add on the fuel cost, it just didn't make sense. So the things that can and want to grow outside, like the pawpaws and persimmons and kiwi berries, we grow outside. But for things like figs and some of our citrus, we utilize the climate battery, because I've done some calculations and it depends on how you calculate it, but like a third to a fifth of the cost of propane, you know, the price of stuff goes up and down all the time. So considerably less expensive to heat the tunnel that way. Of course, with a significant upfront cost, which is the case with a lot of these greener technologies.
3: Tell me about your journey from computer science and software to small-scale farming. On the website for Threefold Farm, your wife, Kat, takes a certain amount of credit for that. But there was also a Christmas present involved, I understand.
4: Yeah. When we were first married, she wanted to put in a garden. I wasn't as keen on this, but being a newlywed, I thought it might be a good thing for me to do, to love my wife. And so I helped her put in the garden and she threw out her back, and it rapidly became, we were both working outside the house at that time, and became the thing we did when we got home. We didn't have any kids. We have four now. So that just doesn't happen quite as much. Yeah. So it started with that, redeveloped a love for the outdoors. And then we moved to Texas and my sister gifted me some fruit trees. And I think the combination of growing some fruits that I hadn't just had access to before, figs and some hardier citrus, as well as just something totally new. My instincts as a professional nerd were to just research everything to death. And like a lot of things in the growing world, it's, you can spend a lifetime, well, like any, most any career, you can spend a lifetime delving as deep into it as you want to go. I still find it endlessly fascinating, and then continue to work in the technology field. And at some point, my wife and I are both Christians, and so we felt called at some point to do this kind of work. And so we ended up listening to that tug after a while, and I left my career as that when we started this adventure. So it's been about 10 plus years now. So it's been a lot of trials, but good.
3: Not a flash in the pan, clearly.
4: No.
3: So the initial gift was figs and then some citrus. What sort of citrus? I'm curious.
4: I think the initial gift was some like on sale fruit trees that she had found, maybe some peaches and things like that. But then I didn't want to plant just those. So I'm like, well, what else can you grow around here? And figs popped up and citrus. I think it was Satsuma mandarins. They're known to be a little bit more hardy, and we were along the Gulf Coast, and so still experienced some frosts. That was something I was really interested in. I don't know why. Oranges just seem really cool. Mm-hmm. They still seem really cool to me to grow. Growing up in Pennsylvania, I could never conceive of growing something like that outside of a pot.
3: Yeah, it's exciting.
4: Reasonably successful and enough reasonable challenges for me to figure out, like, okay, how can I get better at this? I started reaching out to local orchards in the area because the thought was, well, sometimes hobbies, which orcharding sort of was a hobby at the time, maybe is better off staying a hobby. And so I found an orchard that was willing to take me on as an apprentice and ended up working there for a year. In the meantime, found some better suited land for what we were trying to do and went from there. I feel like all along the way, God provided the job opportunity, the land, the help getting the orchard started. Even though it was a difficult transition, all sorts of helps along the way in our journey into this and continues to provide. So,
3: Tim, I need to pause here briefly to remind listeners that this program is Growing Greener, a weekly conversation about gardening in partnership with nature, coming to you from the studios of WESU 88.1 FM in Middletown, Connecticut. This is your host, Tom Christopher, and today I am speaking to Tim Clymer, founder with his wife Kat of Threefold Farm in Mechanicsburg, Pennsylvania. We are discussing the innovative and sustainable greenhouse heating system he is using to grow subtropical fruits way north of their natural ranges. So you're pursuing things like figs and citrus. And the figs would barely survive a winter in south central Pennsylvania. I mean, you could wrap them up and all of
4: they survive, but they're not happy.
3: they don't thrive and they don't produce a crop like they would in a more benevolent climate. So you decide on a greenhouse, and as I understand it, the greenhouse you built is a relatively inexpensive structure, a double-walled high tunnel. Can you describe it a little bit for listeners?
4: Yeah. So we have two greenhouses. They're almost essentially the same. One's 30 feet by 96, one's 34 feet by 96. As you mentioned, most people would install them as a high tunnel. They're pretty well built. We are in exposed sort of farmland here, so we get heavy winds, and so we opt for heavy wind bracing, and we do get some snow, not as much as New England, but we still are sort of part of the Northeast. Yeah, so they're 30 by 96 structures, about 14 feet at the peak. We went a little higher just so we could get a little higher on the sidewall so we could navigate around our crops more easily. Each of those greenhouses has five or six rows, depending on the one, of trees in them. So we've been growing figs in them since essentially the spring after we put up the structure. We put them up in the fall of 2017 and fall of 2018. And those corresponding springs after, we're able to get the figs established in there. And they've been growing in the ground there ever since. And then 2022, we had grown figs for 4 or 5 years at that point, never had any issues with winter damage. And so I thought, well, you know, with the temperatures we're seeing, I think we could probably get away with some of the hardier citrus. Let me try it out. You know, it's worth a try. And so that's when we planted our first Satsuma mandarins, Meyer lemon, which is the lemon, I think mandarin or lemon orange cross. And they've done phenomenally well in that environment. And so that got me to, you know, maybe a couple years later, push the envelope a little further. Can I grow a variety of bananas, or can I grow Monstera plants, Monstera deliciosa, which produces an edible fruit, or can I grow, you know, and it just went on from there. So I tried to purchase inexpensive seedlings of some things that I wasn't quite sure would make it, or seeds of things that I could start and just see if it made it through the winter. And if it did, great. If not, you know, another space to fill in the greenhouse. Starting the Atmos greenhouse systems in 2020 kind of gave me an excuse to put some of this weirder stuff in there, because I didn't want to just say, you know what, I think we could probably grow citrus in here. I wanted to actually show that it could be done and successful.
3: So you noticed that you were venting heat on sunny days, in the winter, and particularly in what you called the shoulder seasons, which I think is a great expression. I've never heard it before, but I think it's a great expression for when the cold weather's settling in and where it's also letting up. You don't try to do harvest right through the coldest part of the year, but you do keep these plants thriving through that part of the year. And you've noticed the way you're squandering heat during the day. Mm-hmm. So tell me how you store it in the ground.
4: The analogy I like to use is a couple things. Almost everyone has a cell phone at this point, and you store energy in a cell phone. You store electrical energy in a cell phone. And so the reason we call it a climate battery is that we also store a form of energy, but instead of storing electrical energy, we store thermal energy in the soil. And the soil is relatively poor per unit of volume at storing heat. Water would be a better choice if we're looking for straight efficiency, but we have the benefit of a lot of it, right? So essentially the whole block of soil, in my case, directly beneath the structure of the greenhouse functioned as a big battery, as deep as I want to go, or as deep as I can afford to dig. So we're excavating out a big basement of sorts, installing our radiators, setup of piping, and then sort of carefully filling back in and then building the greenhouse over it. That radiator set of piping functions as the delivery or the transfer mechanism, where we're pumping through the use of just regular greenhouse fans, hot air in most cases from the greenhouse when it gets too hot, past ideally relatively cool soil. So if our greenhouse gets up to say like 85, 90 degrees in February and our soil's sitting at 60 degrees, there's the potential to take that heat and push it into the soil. And so that's what we're doing. And the soil absorbs some of that, becomes a little bit warmer. Sort of the state of charge of that battery goes up just a little bit every day. You know, as we go through the spring, there's some steps back if we get a cloudy week or something. But generally, through the course of a spring, that meter's going up. And then when it gets cold at night, so if we had a sunny February day, but a cold front's blowing in, because that's what happens, is all the clouds disappear. We get a sunny day, and then it gets really cold at night. So all that heat we gather during the day, we're spending some of it or most of it at night in warming that structure, depending on how cold it gets outside and how warm we want to keep it inside. You can think of it also as if you live near a large body of water, like an ocean or a large lake, that's the same sort of thing. Water is a great store of heat, which is why coastal areas in general, if you look at zone maps, they're going to be a zone or half a zone warmer than even if you go 20 miles inland or so. Just because of the tempering effect of that large amount of thermal storage. So that's why those areas stay warmer further into the fall, because that thermal flywheel keeps spinning. That's why they stay colder coming into the spring, because you have to heat up that large body of water. And so even areas of similar latitude, inland areas will warm up before the coastal areas because of that tempering effect.
3: So you've got these buried arrays of parallel perforated drainage pipe, correct?
4: Yeah.
3: And then you just blow the air down through it, and it travels through the pipes and up a vent back into the greenhouse. So to a degree, you're also cooling the air a little bit.
4: Yep. Built-in air conditioning. So that energy's got to go somewhere. So it goes into the soil. And so the resulting air is a little bit stripped of that energy, and sometimes even stripped of humidity. You know, if the greenhouse would tend to get humid and it's able to reach its condensation point in that piping. And the reason the pipe is perforated is because that condensation has to have a way to go. And we don't want it to lay in those pipes, and so it has to have a way to drain out. So if the greenhouse is closed up, like ours tends to be in the winter, you also don't want it to get overly humid for an overextended amount of time. And so the system also helps with that.
3: To me, the beauty of it is there's such a simplicity in the fact that you don't need a separate system to extract the heat. Again, right. At night when the temperature drops in greenhouses, even with your double wall of plastic film on it, they yeah. don't retain heat very well.
4: No.
3: When it's dark.
4: Not compared to a house.
3: Right. But you just turn the fan back on and blow the cooling air within the greenhouse down through the same network of pipes. And it picks yep. up the heat that was stored down there during the day and comes back warmer.
4: Yeah, it's dead simple, which I love. I love simple, reliable systems that even if a part would break, even if a fan would break, which they really haven't up to this point. We had one little capacitor go out 1 year. That's been the only really maintenance the system has required. So there's no compressors. There's no refrigerants. The only moving part is one moving part. And if it would require maintenance, it's literally like a drop-in solution. So if the fan would quit, which it eventually will, everything wears out. But if and when it eventually quits, we unplug it, drop in a new one, plug it in, and good to go. So that's the beauty of using these off-the-shelf components. And then the tubing system, like it or not, it's a bunch of buried plastic, but it should be good essentially forever. In that setup, I imagine the greenhouse frame will deteriorate faster than it will. So yeah, I love the simplicity of the system. And if one fan would happen to go out, we still have other fans. So there's a built-in redundancy as well. So there's a lot of things to speak for in it. And then it's just really inexpensive to operate. I mean, we're drawing, let's say 2000 watts, which is just kind of like a small space heater, like a room space heater to heat and at least through the winter, effectively cool almost 3000 square foot space, which given the insulation level on that, it's pretty amazing.
3: One thing I noticed was you had, remind me of the name of your company, it's Atmos, is it?
4: Yeah, Atmos Greenhouse Systems.
3: I think on the website of that, it talked about the cost of electricity versus the cost of the propane, which instead of using the fossil fuel or could be renewable fuel with the electricity too, you're just circulating the air. You're just blowing it, whereas the propane is actually heating it, and that takes a lot more energy. So you save energy that way. There is the big input, the big investment when you're digging out the soil and laying the pipe, and you actually have three layers of pipe to heat the soil under the greenhouse. But you said you could recoup that, depending on what you're growing, that investment fairly quickly. And it reminded me a little bit of my wife and I put in a solar array a couple of years ago. And they talked about, it's going to take years for you to recoup this. And I'm looking at the graph they showed us of the price of energy. And I'm thinking, if it keeps increasing very slowly at this subsidized rate, but what happens if, heaven forbid, we get some kind of crisis? And sure enough, we seem to have edged our way into the possible beginning of one now. And then all of a sudden, I mean, I know that electricity has gone up dramatically in southwestern Massachusetts where our house is. And frankly, the investment is looking better and better over time as the price of energy shoots up.
4: Yeah, for sure. Yeah, and it's a great analogy because essentially a greenhouse is a big solar collector. It's just collecting the energy as heat rather than converting it to electrical energy. So yeah, it's a great analogy. And if the price of propane goes up, which I'm ignorant of the price of propane, but then the payoff window shortens. And we're seeing the same thing. You know, we have some self-installed solar that with price of solar going down and the price of electricity going up, it begins to make more and more economic sense. It's not just a sort of I want to save the world thing anymore. It begins to make some serious economic sense in terms of payback windows for this stuff.
3: I'm curious. Who are your customers? Now, you sell the fruit wholesale, is my understanding, but who are the customers?
4: For the fruit or for the greenhouses?
3: For the fruit first.
4: For the fruit, it's a variety of things. We have some local farm markets that will buy into some of our specialty fruits. They like to put our figs on charcuterie boards. And then our stuff is unique enough where there's not a lot of games in town for pawpaws and persimmons and that sort of thing. And then we do have some wholesale partners that will I believe, have customers in places like Philadelphia, New York City, where, you know, we don't have a delivery route that goes into those places. I don't want to spend, I'd rather spend my time here on the farm, but they're willing to go into those spaces where they can get the higher dollar value for our items. And again, there's just not a lot of folks who are growing what we grow, which makes for some interesting challenges on our end, but seems to be paying off decently well if we still watch our pennies in terms of what we're able to do as a farm.
3: Who has been coming to your business, your consulting business, for advice on these?
4: Yeah. So we do consulting, and then we also sell plans. And so the people I consult with are often backyard growers who our plans are for specific greenhouse sizes in terms of widths. And those tend to correspond with the most sort of popular sizes commercially. So on the consulting side, maybe backyard growers who want to put up a smaller design. And then on the plan side, it can be anyone from like an enthusiast like yourself who might have a larger backyard greenhouse, 24 by 48 or something like that. They like the idea of the technology. To them, it's a hobby that some are less concerned about the payback window. They just want to be able to grow and not have to worry about propane. And then on the farmer side, it's really those farmers who have heard about the technology and want to inexpensively extend their growing season. But for them, unless they're grant funded or something, it really has to make economic sense. So they really are comparing, like, what is the cost of sticking a small propane heater on here versus putting in your system, and how quickly can I expect this to pay for itself? Because they actually have to, you know, pay the bills at the end of the day, and they're paying the excavator to come out, and they're buying all this tubing and the pans and everything else. And so the worth it question is large in their minds. So in some cases, I certainly advise, hey, you're better off using row cover or some other means of extending the season, because the economic case just isn't there for those folks. Or if the payback window is just too long, or they're in a climate. If you go a little bit further south of us, the economic case may not be as strong depending on what you're trying to grow, because you got a lot of sun, you know, your season's plenty long enough. And so maybe just a small structure with a couple layers of plastic gets you 11 months worth of growing. So yeah, for us, it has to make sense. I mean, we farm too. So we understand that. I think one of the benefits of working with us is we understand the economics of things. And I don't want to lead people off a cliff in terms of getting into something that really just doesn't make economic sense or just won't work for the application that they want to. I've talked to plenty of even backyard folks in the Northeast who say, well, I want to grow orchids in my greenhouse, and I want to keep it 60 degrees year round, or whatever the magic temperature is for orchids. And I'd say, sorry, it just won't. It won't work that way. You're better off going with propane. But if you can treat it more like you're just shifting your climate to 2.5 planting zones south of where you are, and imagine what that might look like in terms of nighttime temperatures, then it can be a really good solution.
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4: Yeah, so we have two websites. So we try to put a lot of really good information on our website, atmosgreenhouse.com or threefold.farm if you're interested in unusual fruits. 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But we have a lot of good, hopefully helpful information. I'm not a salesman. I don't like sales pitches. I'd rather someone do the research, figure out if it works well for them, and then reach out to us if you have any questions. So atmosgreenhouse.com is a great place to start. We also have a YouTube channel with a really decent put together video. My son does some video editing. So we had a video that did really well a couple years ago that I think does a decent job of letting you see the greenhouses and then also explaining how they work and kind of the alternatives that are out there and why we ended up choosing a climate battery for our farm. So yeah, any of those ways, threefold.farm or atmosgreenhouse.com are great places.
3: Well, thank you very much. I don't suspect we'll all be growing pineapples in our backyard like the wealthy estate owners did once. But this sounds like it could open up whole new worlds of cultivation in the right situation. And it also sounds like a lot of fun, frankly.
4: It is a lot of fun. It is a lot of fun. It's one of my favorite places to go any time of year, but especially during the winter when I just need to see something green. So,
3: Well, thanks for sharing with us today.
4: Yeah, thank you, Tom.
3: Before we close, I want to clarify the contact information for Tim's company, Atmos Greenhouse Systems. 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
1: 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I'm Melinda Hemmelgarn, a registered dietitian and investigative nutritionist on a mission to connect the dots between food, health, and agriculture and find food truth. And today, I'm honored to welcome my guest, Mr. Mark Boom. He is the Senior Director of Public Affairs for the Environmental Protection Network, which is a nonpartisan organization.

0: campaign work, including the Safer Not Sicker campaign, which we'll be talking about today. Before joining EPN, he served as a senior advisor in the Office of Policy at the U.S. EPA, and he earned his degree in political science and history from the George Washington University. Welcome, Mark.
1: Thanks, Melinda. Great to be here.
0: Well, I wanted to have you on Food Sleuth Radio because you bring forth some very interesting points about the Environmental Protection Agency and this new network that was founded in 2017. I also appreciate that you have a degree in political science and history. And I think going back and looking at the history of the EPA helps us understand why the EPN was formed today. Is that fair?
1: Oh, absolutely. The formation of EPA is a story that is written in people's experience with the environment throughout the Industrial Revolution and the consequences that come along with that progress and how we needed to reprioritize. And so, you know, getting the agency formed was an incredibly important step for establishing bedrock environmental protections that we all now enjoy. And when we've seen those be weakened, it's been opportunity for those who have served at that agency to stand up and say, well, what we're seeing right now is a problem and it's not meeting the agency's mission.
0: Right. And I think we should remind our audience what the EPA mission is. And I remember visiting the EPA when I was in Washington, D.C., and I was really struck by what was etched in stone, which is to protect human health and the environment. And I had to stop and question whether or not the agency is upholding that mission. And certainly throughout history, it's done a better or worse job. Where are we today?
1: Well, today we've benefited from decades of work to improve the environment for the benefit of human health. But we're at a crossroads right now, and the agency is moving backwards under the direction of the current administration. So a lot of the protections that had been fought for a long time are now endangered. And it's something that we wish more people would pay attention to.
0: Right. I want to focus on two words that you used, one, regulations, and two, protections. So often we hear people say, we're so burdened by all of these regulations. And I was having a conversation with someone who works in environmental policy, and she said, you know, really, when you hear that word regulation, what you really should be thinking of is protection.
1: Absolutely. You know, I like to use the term safeguards because it puts the onus back on the fact that it is there to protect your health, and it's not a burden, it is a protection. And so I also like to think of them as responsibilities. And so those who need permits, people who, you know, use the environment as part of their business model, they are responsible for making sure that their decisions don't harm others. And that's why EPA is there to provide those safeguards. And regulations, they sound like red tape. Sometimes they are often cast as burdensome and costly. But if we think about who they're protecting, that puts it in a better perspective.
0: Right. And I think cost is a big focus of our conversation in terms of what does it cost to have those regulations in place versus what does it cost for a community to develop a cancer cluster, for example, or to suddenly not have drinking water or clean air to breathe. We don't factor in those externalized costs. What would you say to somebody who says, those regulations are so costly, I can't do business with these kinds of regulations in place?
1: Yeah. And, you know, I think the idea is to try and balance as much as we can. But the EPA's mission is to protect human health and the environment first. And so the cost savings that you get from these safeguards, I think it's meant to be greater than any of the costs of business. So what I would tell to someone like that is, remember that all of these protections were created for a reason, because someone was harmed. And we need to look at the whole picture of how people are benefiting or being hurt by these systems and make sure that our safeguards are actually saving people money on their healthcare costs and other things. Because if you get sick from environmental exposure, that can be a very costly endeavor. And, you know, it can also just exacerbate common conditions like asthma or heart disease, which we know have large costs associated with them, both in healthcare costs, but also missed work, missed productivity. There's so much that goes into it. And it's really important that we count all the costs and not just

0: just look at the business side of the ledger, but look at the public side as well.
1: Right. And we didn't even talk about quality of life and how having one of those illnesses impacts that. It's kind of hard to put a price on quality of life. Do you want to give any examples of EPA doing its job well as a model for how important keeping a strong EPA is?
0: Absolutely. I mean, most people don't interact with EPA on a day-to-day basis, and that's by design. It is there to do its job and to do it well and quietly. So you may not know when things go well. When you hear about the EPA, it's often when things fail, when there's an explosion, when there's an environmental spill, when power plants are spewing too much pollution, things like that. And it is the day-to-day work of the career staff at EPA is so important, and most people have no idea what they're doing, which is a shame because it's filled with wonderful people who are so dedicated to serving the public. Good examples of this is just water quality monitoring. EPA works with states to make sure that the waterways we rely on are clean. That's something that you won't hear about until that system fails. But there are a lot of things that go into making sure that those are met. Another one that's interesting that it's a little bit in the news right now is chemical safety. EPA actually plays a role in inspecting and creating safety systems for chemical plants and facilities that use high-risk chemicals. It's called the Risk Management Program. And they do inspections and they work with them to keep them safe. And most of the time, that works great. Though we have two examples, one in California and one in Washington, which tragically people were injured and died because those systems failed. And it's a reminder that sometimes these systems need to be strengthened, but that often the times they do good work. They just don't know about them.
1: Right. And they're not in the news enough. So we may hear about a tragedy, but what I find missing oftentimes in the news is the follow-ups. And I'll give you an example where EPA was involved. After the train derailment in East Palestine, Ohio, the EPA was on the scene monitoring contaminated air, water, and soil, managing the cleanup and holding the railway company responsible for unlawfully discharging pollutants and hazardous substances. And so for somebody who works in the food system world, I think about all of those pollutants in the water and the soil and what are farmers to do? Can we still have a backyard garden? So a tragedy made the front page, and then I haven't heard so much follow-up. But then we have to think about, will there be a cancer cluster there? What about the children's health? So we need a strong environmental protection agency to be on the scene. Is there anything you want to add to that example?
0: I think that's a great example and one that is pretty recent and obviously, unfortunately, another tragedy. But to add to that, it's not just the immediate response. It is also the prevention work that goes into this, as I was saying with the chemical accidents, but also the scientific work that goes into understanding how all of these various parts of our environment interact with one another and interact with humans. That is incredibly difficult to do. And it is something that EPA, over its lifespan, many decades, has really excelled and become a world leader in understanding the interactions between chemicals and systems and the toxicology of what happens when it interacts with humans, as well as the rest of the environment. It's so important. It's not something that you see. But without that, how can the agency properly do its work? How can it go and tell you what is safe? So EPA has always rested on this scientific foundation that I don't think many people realized. And I'll just add that that is something that is under threat right now.
1: Yeah. Tell me what has gotten in the way of the EPA doing its job well.
0: Well, the current administration has this idea that environmental protections have gone too far, that in fact, the level of protections we had previously were just good enough, and everything else is just burdensome. Their approach has been pretty drastic in reducing the capacity of the agency. If you remember last year with the DOGE system that came in, that really wreaked havoc on the agency. It led to a lot of early retirements and people leaving. The agency is down nearly a quarter of the employees it once had. And those are some of the more senior employees who had lots of experience. So one, you've lost a lot of that experience and expertise. Then two, they've gone and reorganized those who are remaining so that there's more political control. So EPA has always been an agency where science was supposed to set what needs to be done, not be something that is twisted to meet the political need. And that is changing now under this current EPA. Additionally, they, as I said, they're rolling back lots of protections that had been decades in the making. Evidence had shown things like ethylene oxide, PFAS, mercury and air toxic standards, greenhouse gas pollution, so many things I could go down. We actually have a wonderful report that documents all of the rollbacks that they have, but they are rejecting the science behind it, and they are trying their best to undermine these systems. And I think part of their goal is not just, I mean, they certainly hope they will succeed, but even just delaying those safeguards from being implemented is something that they're really trying to do.
1: I would love for our listeners to be able to access the report that shows exactly what has been whittled away that we thought was in place to protect us. Can we access that through the Environmental Protection Network?
0: You can go to environmentalprotectionnetwork.org, and we have our reports there. But we've also stood up this new campaign called Safer, Not Sicker, and that's at safernotsicker.org. And you can go there. And the idea is that you don't need to be a toxicologist or a scientist to understand how the changes that are happening at EPA right now actually affect your life and your health. And we try to put everything into really accessible terms so that you can understand what is the pollutant that is coming in, how are you being exposed to it, what are the health effects, and what is the government doing now that's actually increasing your risk instead of reducing it. So that's safernotsicker.org.
1: It's something that people can sit down with their family members and neighbors and talk about. How can we reduce our risk for chronic and acute disease? Let me take one break, Mark, because we're about halfway through. I just want to remind our listeners, if you're just joining us, you're tuned into Food Sleuth Radio, and today we are joined by Mr. Mark Boom. He is the Senior Director of Public Affairs for the Environmental Protection Network, or EPN, a nonpartisan organization comprising more than 750 former EPA scientists, toxicologists, chemists, biologists, engineers, and policy analysts. And Mark, before we dive into this particular campaign, I wonder if you could tell us a bit about 750 former EPA scientists. Some of them retired, some of them were forced to leave. How is it that you were able to come together and form this network?
0: Well, that's such a great question, Melinda. And I've been very lucky that I get to serve on the staff at EPN because I have access to these wonderful volunteers, the 750 plus former EPA scientists, engineers, attorneys, enforcement experts, policy leaders who spent their career trying to serve the public. How did it come together? My understanding of the story is that when folks who worked at this agency their whole life saw that its mission was imperiled, first in 2017 and now again, they decided they couldn't be silent on the sidelines, that they needed to stand up for science, they needed to stand up for truth for the work that they had done, and stand up for communities and lend their voice to opposing what they saw was real betrayal of the EPA's mission. So that one truth, I think, has continued to drive the organization. These are folks who aren't done giving, and EPN is a wonderful organization because we can help support them to give back and to use their expertise for good.
1: And I imagine many of them have had to go on and take new jobs outside of Washington, D.C., simply because they need access to health insurance, let alone a salary.
0: Absolutely. A lot of people have been having to change careers. Some have been able to move to state agencies that work on this. Others have not been so fortunate. One of the things EPN is doing is we have a civil service resilience initiative. And the idea is that we need to support our public servants during these difficult times. And so we've helped connect folks who are looking for new opportunities to those opportunities. We've allowed our network to mentor them We've been working with folks who are young and are looking to get into environmental science and environmental protection to guide them during this difficult time where there's not a lot of clear career opportunities. And we've been partnering with other organizations to strengthen the network of folks who are supporting our civil servants.
1: Yeah. And I think that each state now has an increased job to do to fill in for where the EPA has failed us. I want to dive into the Safer Not Sicker campaign. You've got a series of questions where you asked people to think about where they live, how they eat, the kind of stuff around us, how we spend our time, and to assess whether or not we have toxic exposures. And some things, of course, they're kind of hard to avoid. So if you live, for example, in a community where you are exposed to air that doesn't smell good because maybe your neighbor is using a lawn chemical company, or maybe you live near an industrial plant that spews forth toxic chemicals and odors, it's kind of hard to pick up and leave. But for areas where we can make a change, you give us some ideas on how to do that. Would you like to talk about some of those toxic exposures that you think people should be most aware of?
0: Absolutely. And thanks for bringing up the campaign. This is our effort to raise awareness and help people understand how toxic chemicals and pollution show up in everyday life, in their food, in their water, in their air, household products, and how policy decisions can either reduce or increase the risks that come from being exposed to those chemicals. And we launched it because we don't think that families should have to carry this burden alone. People deserve honest science, strong safeguards, and leaders who are going to put our health first. So this is an opportunity for people to learn about where they might be exposed, understand what they can do, but also understand what they can't do. We can't filter our way out of systemic pollution. It has to be reduced at the source. And ultimately, we are going to need the government to do that. But that's a lot to take on as an individual. There's just a lot going on in the world right now. And no one should be asked to be a toxicologist or have to learn about all of this stuff to be safe. We just want it to be taken care of. But we're not in that world. So we need people to be able to see what is going on. What was interesting is that within that 750 members of EPN, our volunteers, they don't live in Washington, D.C. They're all throughout the country. EPA has offices throughout the country, and they live throughout the country. And so they're in these neighborhoods, and they are hearing questions from their neighbors about what can I do? So we created this guide. We call it our Hey Neighbor Guide, because we really wanted to come from this place of, you know, we can talk to each other about what's going on and what we can do and what we can't do. So you can go in, there's a printout version, or we have a little interactive version on our website. Check off some boxes and figure out why that might be a problem. Whether your house was built before 1978, maybe that will mean that you have lead paint exposure, things like that. So you can go and do that and learn what you can do about it. And some of these you can take care of. There are common sense steps that will solve it. But as you said, you can't move away from sources of pollution. Some of these things are really expensive to deal with. Not everyone's going to have access to that. The most fair way is for the government to step up and make sure that the safeguards are in place, that we're not getting exposed to these toxic chemicals in the first place.
1: Right. And I think that there might be some surprises, because people have an assumption that if something is sold, then it must be safe. As well as if somebody who is, say, a business owner assures you that a product is safe, you believe them. And what I love about the Safer Not Sicker campaign is it forces us to think more about some of the products that are in our homes or that we buy readily thinking they're fine, but they're not. So for example, let's say somebody's renting. They have no control over what furnishings or, say, a carpet might be in that particular rental unit. But stain-resistant or synthetic carpet, rugs, or flooring provides a risk inside the home. Or if you've got furniture made with pressed board or water-resistant fabric, surely there's got to be an agency overseeing that to make sure it's safe.
0: Yeah, I think you're right. A lot of people believe that the government does maybe more than it actually does. So when they find out that these things are not actually as safe as they've been advertised, that's a disconnect that gets people both to be upset but also sometimes it means that they don't trust government. And we're trying to show that, yeah, there's some surprises out here, but also that we need the government to work to actually do this. And so the answer is not government doesn't work at all. It's that we need to make it work better. And I think that the other thing is that as you go and you check off more and more of these boxes, you start realizing, well, I'm not just being exposed to one thing. I'm being exposed to several things at the same time. And I hope that that's an eye-opening insight for a lot of people, because both in your own home and your own world that you live in, but also there's whole neighborhoods who are being exposed to unsafe, unhealthy levels of toxic chemicals and pollution all the time. And that has a cumulative effect. That's one of the things that we need EPA to be looking at a little bit more closely as they think about safety standards. This is not a one at a time thing. No one experiences things like that in their life. You experience them over time and cumulatively. We need to make sure that that's being used when we're doing the scientific assessments to understand the health risks.
1: We should also bring up vulnerable populations.
0: That's part of what we tried to show in the report, was who is most vulnerable so that you can understand whether you're in one of those populations. One of the trends that we saw was that across all the major pollutants that we were looking at, those who are most vulnerable were often mothers, babies, and children. Those are just vulnerable life stages. And obviously children are much smaller than adults. They're not just tiny adults though, right? They're growing, their exposure patterns are different. There's a whole set of different things that they need. And so that was another report that we put out, which I hope folks will be able to take a look at. It's called Mothers, Babies, and Children, and Why Toxic Exposure is Becoming Harder for Families to Avoid. And it really looks at the whole life cycle of trying to have a family and children and what your risks are and understanding them so that hopefully you can minimize them. And the ones that you can't control, we can call on our leaders to do it for us.
1: And I think, too, what this campaign and these reports do is they help us understand better if we are dealing with something like infertility or a birth defect, what might be in my environment that contributed to that situation. So just raising awareness, I think, is so important. We just have a couple of minutes. What do you want to make sure our audience understands?
0: Well, first, I want to make sure that there's a lot of scary things out there, but the point isn't to panic anyone. The point is awareness, because we can't take action unless we know what is around us. And we can't take action unless we know why the systems aren't working. And so the idea here is that we're trying to make it accessible for people. We're not trying to scare folks. This is very serious stuff, but we have the information, we have the technology, we have so much that we can solve this. The problem is we don't have the will to do it. And as folks who are concerned about this, there are many ways that they can get engaged to try and make sure that our leaders are doing what we want them to do and what we already expect that they're doing. And when we find out that they're not doing it, it's disappointing. So I think that's one key takeaway I want to make sure is that I don't want people to be scared. I don't want people to say, I can't do anything about this. Why even try? Because that's not the takeaway. The takeaway is your voice matters, and holding your leaders accountable to your expectations matters. And that is something that you can do. All it takes is raising your voice.
1: Yeah. You know, I was talking to a research scientist during an interview, and she said, you know, we talk about how much we value our freedom in this country. And she said, but we don't talk enough about freedom from. So we think we have the freedom to do whatever we want, regardless of how it might impact another individual. But we don't talk enough about how our actions might infringe upon someone else's freedom to have a higher quality life.
0: I love that frame. I often think similarly about opportunity and the freedom to have opportunity. And obviously this, not everyone in this country has the same freedom of opportunity. But when people are being exposed to more pollution, when they're getting sick because of it, then when they have chronic illnesses, when people die, that is taking away their opportunity, their freedom to have that life that they want and to prosper. And it's something that we need our leaders to be taking an account for. And what's really upsetting me, this probably the most upsetting thing, there's a lot of them, but one of the things that really upsets me is that this EPA is no longer valuing how much someone's life is worth, how much their health is worth when it comes to doing air pollution rules. And that's a huge change. They're only counting what the burden is on a company to have to meet the safeguard. They're no longer looking about how much it improves people's lives. And that, to me, that's fundamentally flawed. The person's life is so valuable, is so sacred, and we should be absolutely taking that into account when coming up with these safeguards and these rules. Because, like, shouldn't the government be putting our health first? Shouldn't the government be putting our health at least as equal as what a corporation needs? I think that they should be putting our health first. And so it's very upsetting to hear that they're not even counting it at all.
1: Right. You have to wonder who these agencies are serving anymore. And I think it's important for us to describe the government as our government and to remember that, especially as our country celebrates 250th birthday. So, Mark, it's been such a pleasure to have you on the program. We're out of time, so we're going to have to close, but I want to thank our listeners for joining us. Remind everyone that Food Sleuth Radio is produced by Dan Hemmelgarn for KOPN in Columbia, Missouri. Most of all, I want to thank my guest, Mr. Mark Boom, Senior Director of Public Affairs for the Environmental Protection Network, a nonpartisan organization comprising more than 750 former Environmental Protection Agency scientists, engineers, and policy analysts. And I will provide links both to EPN as well as the Safer Not Sicker campaign so that people can protect each other and become united in protecting our environmental and public health. Thank you so much for your time and your work.
0: Thank you, Melinda. It's great to be here.
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4: Airing on Asheville FM in Asheville, this is the Final Straw Radio. This week you'll hear a conversation with Bam and Roe, two residents of so-called Durham, North Carolina, to talk about that city and industries and their experience in solidarity with houseless neighbors, particularly in the Oakwood Park encampment, which the city has already attempted to evict once this year. The guests give a long-term and detailed view of the development of the city and the role of Duke University and the adjacent co-constitutive businesses of Duke, the city's Triangle Research Park, and the roles that they play in the day-to-day grind of living in that Triangle City. Check the show notes for GoFundMe to support mutual aid in the Oakwood community. Also, after the interview, the guests reached out and wanted to give an uplift to Triangle Anarchist Black Cross as one group involved in community support for the Oakwood Park encampment. Finally, many of the people listed in as inspirations by Roe at the end of the interview have been either guests of the show or the subjects of past episodes. And you can find those via the tag Black Anarchism.
5: Thank you for having us. My name is Ro. I am located in what's called the Triangle area of North Carolina. I moved through lands that have been stewarded by the Eno, Okanichi, Tuscarora, Lumbee, to name a few of the indigenous people of this land. So that's kind of how I view my area. And as far as affiliations, I am affiliated with the Oakwood Park on House encampment and all the people who fight for liberation.
6: And yeah, my name's Bam. He's he and pronouns. Location located in the Triangle area as well, but mostly based out of, when it comes to organization, based out of Durham. And as for affiliation, also affiliated with the Oakwood Park encampment for the unhoused. And then a few political prisoner support groups and some other general organizing work in the area as well.
4: I wonder if you could tell the audience a bit about the Triangle, but in particular about Durham, about the landscape, the economy, like who lives there, what living there is like.
6: Yeah, I guess more generally, Durham itself is a supposedly thriving, growing city. One of the so-called like black-run, black finance cities, similar to Atlanta and Memphis and other cities around the country. Durham is a place where people have, you know, a lot of pride in the history of black prosperity, of black success, and the historical Black Wall Street that was in the center of downtown Durham. There's a lot of pride that people have in that. And more generally, you know, economically, Durham is run almost entirely by Duke, that corporation and university. They control and own almost the entirety of the city. They run a lot of the, you know, healthcare and things like that that impact everybody generally. So it is Duke City in a lot of ways, even though there is a pride in the black ownership and black business guidance, black success that has been almost entirely funded by white capital and white business. And Durham itself, when it comes down to like demographically, is proposed as a super black city, but there is almost, of course, like everywhere, a minority of black people. And the economic disparity amongst everybody is very, very, very large, where the inequality between those that have and that and those who do not have is widening almost every single day. And the Duke as a corporation influences that. And they pretty much have the entire city in their hands, and with the assistance of politicians and the enforcement by the police and any other state militia, they, you know, are allowed to continue to own and control property, own and control the means of life and survival on an everyday basis. And then, you know, on the ground, the city itself does the bidding of those corporations and allows for them to come in and, you know, plunder and destroy and take down the wildlife and the trees and plant life across the city to build these brand new, very ugly developments and housing projects that serve only those that have the ability to afford them.
5: Thanks, man. That was really thorough. I think the piece that I'd like to add is a little bit of the history of Durham to give some context as to how this pattern that Bam detailed presents. As I mentioned, there are many indigenous people that steward the land that is now considered, or

0: a lot of, you know, trade and life. And with the settling of European colonists, or you can call them colonial settlers, they kind of take over and infiltrate and invade that space and start to build their own, you know, settlements and upon that. And as we know, we get the development of plantations in the region because of how fertile and rich the land is. And it is of importance to know that Durham is the locale for Stagville Plantation, which was one of the largest plantations in the South during the earlier years of this settler nation. So that's important to keep in mind. And Stagville Plantation enslaved about 900 Africans. That is what is documented or understood. And after the Civil War, the majority of those Africans migrated off the plantation and settled their own communities like Haiti and Bragtown. And as far as how those people lived in the period after the Civil War, during Reconstruction, they actually continued some of the same work that they were doing on the plantations. So the cash crop of North Carolina is tobacco, and the Durham area sold a lot of what is called bright leaf tobacco, which is a type of tobacco that has a particular curing process. But the enslaved Africans were procuring this tobacco and doing the labor of processing it while on the plantations. During the migration of these people off the plantation, some of them are sharecroppers still managing those lands. And then as the quote-unquote city of Durham grows, tobacco becomes the place where wealth is built. And that is actually how the Duke family garnered its wealth, through tobacco and building the American Tobacco Company. And you'll see that throughout downtown Durham. You'll see like the Lucky Strike Tower, because that was one of the companies it acquired in making the American Tobacco Company. And the African people that are living in the communities that are now making up Durham worked in these factories, tobacco factories, and they worked in subpar conditions. So you kind of see the continued pattern of like exploitation of people and the flow of wealth in one direction, and specifically enslaved people and the erasure of native people. And that is a process that is continued to this day. So I just want to kind of highlight that history, because I think it's like really important. And also knowing that Duke is such a huge fixture of Durham, and understanding that the Duke family got their wealth from the tobacco industry. So,
1: can you talk a little bit about the sort of industries, I guess, that Duke is involved with now? Because there's clearly the university. It's a very well-known university. There's a bunch of hospitals, right, that they run. And I imagine that they're pretty tied into the research.
0: The research triangle, yeah. The park, yeah.
1: Yeah, yeah. Could you talk a little bit about, I guess, if there's other elements, or like how these industries impact the people who live in and around Durham, bring like housing costs or job availability, like that sort of stuff?
0: Yeah, that's a good question. Ben, do you want to answer that first?
2: Yeah, sure. So I'll say that Duke, they have, I guess, their hands a lot of different things I already mentioned when it comes down to their involvement in healthcare, owning the two largest hospitals in the city that have a lot of traffic for the housed and unhoused. But also, you know, Duke Energy is like the primary energy corporation or functioner in the city. And they are constantly raising prices and jacking up, you know, costs for those that are housed. And it has been a constant issue that residents who have been mobilizing people have had to fight for to challenge the constant price hiking. But generally for like healthcare, I think that Duke has their hand and their hold on that in the city, and they are able to, you know, allow and disallow folks from having access to that. So a lot of the in-house folks, you know, have had dealt with, you know, physical, psychological ailments and issues that they're dealing with still to this day, and they all have to go through Duke. So everything flows through, you know, this large super giant corporation. But I guess from what I'm going to understand, Duke Energy and the healthcare system, and also like different aspects of the everyday life that people live is controlled by Duke. And because they have the ability to unhouse and displace people, to raise prices whenever they see fit, there is a constant process of challenging Duke, conceding to Duke, things like that, that the community has to go through because of how, you know, much control they have over pretty much everything in general, every aspect of life itself in the city.
0: Yeah, I think what I'd like to add to Bam's pretty complete response is understanding like the Research Triangle Park, which is a huge fixture of Durham. So it's like this 7,000 acre plot of land that was selected and has been worked on for decades, since like the 1960s. And it was a region of development that was kind of curated by the local government, state government, Duke, other universities, local businesses. And the point was to kind of make it a place of investment and I guess kind of like future development of various pharmaceuticals and technology, making it a hub of sorts within the United States. And in that capitalist endeavor, they were very successful because the Research Triangle Park, which is, if you look at the region, it's enveloped by Durham on three sides and is extended into like Wake County. But that park is the most prominent research science park in the nation, and that park also houses about like 300 different companies, IBM being one of the earlier investors. But it's important to keep that in mind because that is like a jewel of the city. And so the point is to always make the city alluring to investors, for those who desire to accumulate capital, right? And I think one of the things that the city's like really proud of, and those who are part of the Research Triangle Park, is that AbbVie, which is like a pharmaceutical company, they recently announced they would be investing $1.4 billion to bring a campus to Durham. And so with that kind of massive investment, with the focus on developing that Research Triangle, which has produced some novel drugs that are very important to day-to-day life for many people, you have the focus being on building a city that feeds the work, that provides workers for that park. And so from there, you're going to get this great hostility towards the unhoused, but also the acknowledgement that within a capitalist economy, those who are unhoused are always required. You need that kind of population of like free labor to do free or low, very low wage labor to do the quote unquote undesirable work that will eventually outflow from a region that has so much investment there for tech and pharmaceutical companies. I guess I wanted to end that by saying it's important to understand the Research Triangle Park and its relationship to Durham, and also understanding like Duke University is one of the key investors in the city of Durham. So this relationship is very like, it's almost linear to an extent. So yeah.
1: This is the Final Straw Radio on the Pacifica Network, and you're hearing our interview with Bam and Roe about solidarity with the Oakwood Park houseless encampment. So how does homelessness look there, and how do the city and university interface with houselessness in terms of like services or policing or allowable spaces, this sort of stuff?
2: I think homelessness in the unhoused community in Durham, we have understood it to be, you know, the community within the community. Now, once you engage with folks, once you are, you know, speaking with and talking to and trying to meet the needs of folks that are living outside, you enter like a community that's just within, dealing with all the aspects of the external, but, you know, having their own way of moving, way of functioning, things that need to be done to survive to the next day. And we have, you know, been observing, you know, just like the desperation of the condition. And that's what Durham, similar to most cities, you know, has. Those who are unhoused, those who are always on that line of struggling, you know, financially, the desperation that is bred from that. And, you know, a lot of the in-house folks are trying to create or trying to find some type of community. You know, a lot of it can end up being very alienated, very individual, but at the end of the day, folks are looking for, you know, general community. And, you know, we have seen that as something that has always been present. I think that, you know, when we talk about, I guess, like how the city interacts, there is a constant, you know, hostility that is present between the city, between, you know, folks that, you know, are housed, that live on the direct exterior of the encampment that we, you know, organize at. There's a constant hostility all around them, you know, all around those who are unhoused. And the city utilizes, you know, the enforcement of the police, you know, to control and corral the unhoused, to imprison and to, you know, displace them from, you know, their created, almost carved out homes and spaces in which they lay their heads down. There's a constant hostility towards them for that. Homelessness in Durham is always greatly underestimated by the city. They have like these numbers they put out of, we have this many thousand people who are unhoused, this many hundred people in this area, this, that area. And the number can't ever really properly be, you know, calculated because it's a constantly fluctuating condition. You know, people are unhoused and housed almost back and forth. There's some, you know, people that are always going to be on that line of not knowing if they'll have somewhere to stay at next month, next week, next year, you know, and those that have, you know, fallen out of being housed. So the city tries to calculate how many often to get a number to make their, you know, bullshit plans on care and community. But, you know, it's a condition that is just kind of ever changing and ever present. But there's never been, and there will never be, because of the functions of just the state in general, a way of addressing, you know, that condition from the root of it. Of course, you know, we talk about like root causes. There's always a straying away from tackling the economic condition that presents that. So, and I guess a summary is that, like, those who are unhoused are sprawled throughout the city, are some mainly concentrated in the downtown areas, and are in a constant battle of hostility with the city, just trying to find somewhere to sleep, somewhere to sit, somewhere to rest, especially now, you know, in the summertime with this hot weather, being very unforgiving for those that are outside. But the city is almost hell-bent, dedicated to making life more difficult, you know, than it already is. And, you know, that's one thing that we've always understood, that the responses that those who are living outside have, the hostility, the lashing out, the expressions of emotion, just come from being in a constant state of hostility. Now, the police here target the unhoused very often. They arrest and imprison, they, you know, abuse and target the unhoused almost on an everyday basis, you know. So with that, there's no further understanding that needs to be had or created to why folks feel so hostile, feel so alienated while they're living outside, because all they deal with is that condition. And the city has no intention of actually addressing that for real. There have been attempts to pretend to care, which I'm sure we'll get into a bit later, but it is always a constant level of hostility towards the unhoused communities.
0: And you're always given such great, like, overview and understanding. I think the piece that I want to add is that the unhoused, based on, like Dan has stated, there's difficulty in figuring out like the actual quote unquote statistics, but it is documented in many city county reports that the unhoused population of Durham County is disproportionately Black. And obviously that is not surprising when you understand the history of this anti-Black settler nation, and also specifically the history of Durham. And I think it's not ironic, but I think the city uses its history of like a Black Wall Street as a way to disregard those Black people who cannot be part of the affluent, who cannot be part of quote unquote society. And it's funny because even that Black Wall Street, back when it was first becoming what it is, so specifically like in the 1900s, in the period of like Reconstruction, we have John Merrick, who founds the North Carolina Mutual Life Insurance Company, which is the largest and oldest Black-owned life insurance company. And then you also have the creation of M&F Bank, which is a Black American owned and managed bank and one of the strongest in the nation. So you have this Black Wall Street that's developing at the time, but still that wealth, which is also allowed and funded by the wealthy white elite of the city. And you can look through the history and it will, you know, documents will say that some of these people received some donations and endowments from white benefactors, or were even allowed to create these businesses because there were some white folk that thought, okay, this should be okay. This, you know, this is within the purview of what we accept. But that still leaves the majority of Africans, of Black people in the city, dispossessed, working in those factories that I talked about, sharecropping, really struggling in even the domestic sector to make it by day to day. And so, again, that history continues through the development of Durham to now you have, well, there's always been those who are unhoused, right? But in this current day and age, you see the population being disproportionately Black. And so very tied to the anti-Black history of the nation and the anti-Black development of the city of Durham.
1: Does the city have a business improvement district that it's, one got passed maybe a year ago in Asheville, and that's been, you know, another layer of anti-Black, but also like class-based policing of the downtown business district. Does Durham have something like that? And what does that kind of look like?
2: Yeah, so Durham has the DDI, or like Durham Downtown Incorporated. It's officially a nonprofit organization, but they've had it for a while now. And for the past, I think like 20 or so years, they've invested like a few billion dollars in just kind of building and creating a thriving downtown area. You know, with additional like adding businesses and creating new supposed opportunities for jobs and things along that, you know, along those lines. So they have like something similar to that. And I think the institution of that kind of correlates with how, you know, much more aggressive or aggravated the unhoused condition or the housing crisis has been. I think the, if I remember correctly, the Business Improvement District was founded in the 90s. And since that period of time, there has been a continuous growth in those that are unhoused. And I think that like that, as I can understand, like homelessness in that condition is a required aspect of any sort of expansion or development. Like I think that for capital to thrive, for capitalism to continue to exist, there needs to be a permanent, you know, class of people who are always struggling. And the Business Improvement District added and aggravated that condition even more by continuously expanding, continuously plunging and destroying and deforesting land in the city to continuously build new businesses that hardly anybody even interacts with, but are just kind of there taking up the space, that are displacing people and forcing them out of homes, that is continuously, you know, raising and jacking up prices of just the living conditions in general. Because while like, we are mainly organized with folks that are unhoused, we do also work with those that are housed. And they can attest to the fact that, you know, the price for their conditions of living have gone up so drastically, but there are also, you know, hundreds of businesses being opened almost every single year in the city. And that is, of course, directly correlated. But the condition of being unhoused is like a permanent requirement for that sort of expansion, because if there are those that are struggling, that are, you know, dispossessed completely, that have nothing, they always will have a supposed desire to get back or to gain something, to work, to labor. And as more businesses grow, of course, they need laborers for said businesses. And that's where the condition of being unhoused or the condition of like intensified unemployment come into play, because then that permanent class of people who are, will just always be struggling, always be on the edge of being unhoused or being unhoused quite literally, will always be able to be employed to, you know, work in these businesses that are ever growing.
1: This is the Final Straw Radio on the Pacifica Network, and you're hearing our interview with Bam and Roe about solidarity with the Oakwood Park houseless encampment. So a kind listener sent me a couple of articles about the eviction and refounding of an encampment at Oakwood Park that happened in April of this year and May. And you both have mentioned it. So I wonder if you could talk about the encampment and what reasons the city is giving for why it's mounting these evictions, and what you think is behind it.
2: Yeah, so I think the project for the encampment itself comes from, I guess, more of a collecting of the individual ash of those that were unhoused in Durham or in the area of the encampment. Now, folks had reached out needing, you know, immediate, you know, medical support or healthcare support, and we were able to assist them in that at least as much as we could. And then, like, being introduced to, you know, the growing encampment at, you know, Oakwood Park was just kind of a side effect of being present to, you know, assist those individual needs. And as we were kind of working and getting used to that project, we were made aware of a sweep that was impending at the park in early April by the city, city workers and the police, and specifically the HEART program, HEART team, which I believe we could probably end up talking about later on, but they were also part of that initial attempted sweep. So being made aware of that, you know, there was a decision to decide to defend, you know, those that were there, and it kind of turned into this general project that we have now. But the city has constantly, consistently made encampments a public health safety hazard, or whatever they might call it, because they say that encampments are invasive to these public spaces. They will give you 1,000 reasons. There are needles on the ground, glass everywhere, people smoking. There are supposed public sex acts happening at the park. Whatever reason they can give to not only employ the police, but also employ the general surrounding housed community to the horrors of this encampment, supposedly. So they have given many reasons to why, like, this, it needs to be evicted and cleaned out and, you know, cleared out to allow for kids to come and use the playground and things like that. Which, again, like, we can understand on being on the ground that none of these things are true. But, you know, there is a narrative battle they always are constantly engaged in on the city level to ensure that whatever they do can be properly understood by the general community, and the practice of it can be kind of turned away from and looked away from by the majority of the city. But, you know, they, you know, have not said, but the real reason, of course, is, you know, from what I can explain, the social aspect of what encampments mean for a city that is trying to grow in the way that Durham is trying to grow. There needs to be, you know, a constant show of the city being in tip-top shape to show investors that this is, you know, a place that is, you know, ready and ripe for investment, for production, for expansion. And the existence of unhoused encampments is just something that cannot stand if the city is going to be given billions of dollars to build whatever bull business that will supposedly benefit the community or the city. So there's a constant process, a constant project to protect the image of Durham. And, you know, with there being a new encampment almost every month now in the city of people who are just outside who need somewhere to go and look for that sort of community on the small level, there's a project to remove and replace all of these encampments at some point down the line to protect that image of Durham being a thriving city that benefits everybody, yada, yada, yada, whatever myths that they can come up with. So that's always been the project. And I think for most cities, and Durham is not unique in this, that the image of the city is everything when it comes down to business ventures, economic expansion, and more the general social understanding of a city and attracting people to move there, live there, or whatever else aspirations that the state has for these cities. The removal and clearing of encampments is a part of that process, because if we can plunge and imprison and kill, you know, dispossess the undesirables, then our city can be purely, you know, for those that have, are removing those that do not. And, you know, I think that, like, the efforts that we have been able to commit to and you know, been somewhat successful in have challenged, you know, just the bulldozing, literal and figurative bulldozing of encampments to disallow for these to just be cut and dry, to have to drag, you know, the city out to fully show, like, why it is they're doing what they're doing. And not because we're going to confront them, you know, on their grounds, because the project of defense is one that, you know, will just kind of shed light on the truth of the condition and of the scenario that we're in, you know, against the will of the state that tries to so often hide their true intentions.
0: I understand the encampments as necessary. People need a place to be, to rest, to live. And more often than not, people want to do that amongst other people and not be isolated. So the encampments develop as just a natural process of how people live. And as Bram detailed very astutely, the way in which those who are unhoused live is considered unsightly, but not of their own kind of causes, I guess. This is, they're living in response to the conditions that have torn them away from their basic needs, and they are making do. So I think that is why they are there, and that is why they keep coming back, you know. And the evictions are for the development of land that they may occupy that is now lucrative or appealing to developers that want to build new apartments or houses and apartments, to be honest, communities for ideal workers who can work in the Research Triangle Park or in the headquarters of certain pharmaceutical companies and tech companies that are in downtown Durham. Right. So the unhoused become a nuisance in that regard, but they also are very important. Like, the evictions of them is very important to the image, as Bam

0: and to continue to exploit. So it's a really disgusting kind of like display of what we can do, demonstrating that we have control of our city. We are able to create these borders firmly.
1: Can you talk a bit about the organizing that Houseless folks and their allies have engaged in terms of mutual aid and eviction defense?
2: Yeah, so I think the folks that we have been supporting have asked for, a multitude of different things, but more generally a holistic project that can combine meeting their needs while also, in the presence of, imminent danger, a threat by the city, by its police, and by its reformist organizations or whatever that it might be, that people are there to support. And, through the triaging of certain needs by the people, whether it is getting, comfortable things to sleep on or sleep in, to get clothes, to supply food and water, drinks and things like that, the needs of the everyday, that kind of became the project of defense, because it builds, a level of trust amongst the community to be able to rely on other people to get what they need, and also to create that need for themselves as well, to create the needs, the things that can meet that need. So, we have been kind of tasked with ensuring that there is a way of empowering people who are unhoused to supply themselves what they need to get through the everyday. And, results from that vary, of course, from trying to build a project like that to create some sort of autonomy within a space. It just takes time to build up the desire to do so. But the conditions, of course, still stay the same, still are desperate. And I think for more specific projects, there's some things, of course, that we'll just kind of keep as, internal things that we're trying to just kind of work through and do and commit to. But more generally speaking, like the combination of mutual aid and defense of the encampments and defense against sweeps and evictions is one that relies on a lot of trust, amongst us to come into, the living spaces of people who are living outside to get what they need, bring what they need, and also to protect them when the time comes for that. Because while we haven't dealt with any specific, threats from the city, the time will always come back around. So trying to build in the meantime. But, the process of mutual aid, especially in Durham, the term mutual aid has been appropriated and perverted by many a nonprofit organization, by many people who desire to assist but don't have the actual political, ideological, commitments to maintaining that process. So for us, mutual aid meant, not only just supplying the material needs, but also trying to build an ideological support for that. And, it didn't take much for us to come in and say that, like, we don't with the police coming to try and evict people, and for folks to say, yeah, we don't either, but how do we do so? And trying to build up the, ability for them to do that themselves. And there's a commitment to the encampment, to being there, to being present. Folks don't just go and get up and leave. They're committed to being there because of what's being built. And that's just kind of through engaging in, methods of building that trust, from us and also amongst each other. And, the aspect of defense just kind of comes down to, like, there will be a physical presence whenever there is an attempt. And, the first attempted sweep that was thwarted was through a spontaneous, or I guess a gathering of people very, very last minute to defend the space. And then the second one where folks, something's worth removed and thrown out, but within an hour of it, were brought back and set back up, was just through a constant commitment to making sure the space remains there. It remains open, remains accessible to folks that need it. And it's been that way ever since. So I think that this combination of mutual aid and meeting needs and also defending when the time comes relies on the constant everyday process of building the trust amongst those who are housed, who are allied with the unhoused, and within the encampment itself, within the community itself, to rely on each other, to make sure you can trust the person that you're sleeping next to every single night, whether in the same tent or separate tents.
1: One neighbor of the park is quoted in a News Observer article from April saying that the park lacks the resources appropriate for people's needs, like running water, sanitation, etc. And it kind of puts the onus on not providing a permanent shelter on the city, like as the city's responsibility. And though this clearly is not the whole picture, because it's still looking at homeless people or houseless folks as a problem to be dealt with, as opposed to people living in a condition and a circumstance who have agency. It does touch on a point that I think gets lost in these conflicts, that cities often offer meager housing opportunities. They limit where people are allowed to exist, and they pit housed neighbors against their houseless ones, just hoping that the houseless folks will go away or disappear. And houseless folks views and concerns get lost in the mix, as if they're

0: just shuffled from place to place or no place at all. So I wonder if you want to share anything about the sort of tensions that are built up between neighbors, the people that are camping in the park, and the city.
1: Yeah, you know, in my time with the folks at Oakwood Park and seeing the dynamics between neighbors, between the city, I think it's very clear that the tensions are mounted in a very specific direction. And I guess, simply put, it is the pig class versus the poor and the unhoused. And by the pig class, I mean those individuals who are not ruling class, but who are affluent, who what we may call like middle class or even poor, but align themselves with aspirations of becoming ruling class or engaging in all the societal and economic pathways and structures that allow the rich to be rich only simply for the ability to maintain a level of privilege above others. And so in that regard, we have encountered those neighbors who make it their duty almost to surveil the encampments, to spread lies and disinformation in the avenues that the city has provided for them, meaning like the city council. Folks love going up there and saying how disgusting, off-putting, dangerous these encampments are. And that's kind of where the tensions build. So I think the dangerous part of that is that the individuals who I'll say like folks of the pig class, they rely on the police to handle their discontent, which puts those who are unhoused at greater risk for obviously destruction of their temporary homes and incarceration and death. But even with that kind of tension, we still have many, many people that understand that being homeless, being unhoused is not a foreign state or condition, but it is merely an inevitable progression of one's own condition, living in the very, like, I don't even know how to describe the world that we're living in, but this very, like, hyper-capitalist environment where in order to get to live every day, you must work very hard for the majority of us, right? So even with those neighbors who make it their job to make the day-to-day life of those who are unhoused difficult and who choose to align themselves with the ruling class, there are many of us who are engaged in with the encampment, with the people there who understand that this is the condition in which we have been dealt with under capitalism, and we are committed to figuring out ways in which we can resist and strongly and firmly oppose the city, you know, and all the state structures that make it so that we are constantly housing insecure or completely dispossessed.
2: I think that, like, when it comes to the relations between, you know, the housed and unhoused, you know, there is that, you know, ideological or social separation between these two conditions. You know, even though, you know, those that are housed are not, some are not often too far off from being unhoused just because of the, you know, unsteadiness or the insecurity of just being in these conditions, being poor, being, you know, on the brink. There is still like state manufactured alienation and hierarchy being built, you know, between those that have and those that do not. And it might not always be materially, you know, real, but it is something that is mentally and psychologically embedded to where, you know, those that, you know, have a home, that have a job, that are working or are making some sort of money, can always be secure in the fact that at least we're not them. You know, those that sleep outside, those that sleep on benches, that stay in tents, that are, you know, in encampments, there's always that separation. And within that, it allows for people who do have to do everything they can to make sure they don't get to the condition, the deplorable condition of being unhoused. And, like, you know, that adds to the idea that the state, that capital will always have people who are willing to work and to labor, to do whatever job, whatever occupation, to make sure they have money, because there are economic implications for that, but also social implications to not wanting to fall down that ladder to be completely dispossessed and displaced. So being willing to do whatever it takes to be, you know, somewhere besides outside. And even those that we take care of that are in the encampment, also have aspirations to be somewhere else. Most people, when you ask them what they want, they say they want a job, they want to work, they want to labor, you know, and that's an understandable next step for the condition, but it's something that has been, you know, put as the pinnacle of what people can do, or what people have access to, is when you work, you know, when you have something that you get and go and make money from every day, when you're toiling away for hours a week, you know, that becomes the pinnacle. And, you know, that condition, you know, socially just creates and reifies the existence of the exploitation that, you know, people face on an everyday basis. And, you know, it's a condition, a psychological condition that we try to struggle against almost every day at this point, to challenge the psyche, understanding it is not something that is inherent, but something that is embedded into the minds of people, you know, that live outside and our house as well. Something that has to be challenged as, you know, not the final or last step to success or to prosperity, but something that has been proposed as, you know, the primary way to be useful or to be of use, you know, to society.
0: This is the Final Straw Radio on the Pacifica Network, and you're hearing our interview with Bam and Roe about solidarity with the Oakwood Park Houseless Encampment. The city has worked alongside RTI, or Research Triangle Institute International, to create this project called Holistic Empathic Assistance Response Team, or HART, that has participated in some of these sweeps. And I think Bam mentioned HART before. Can you talk a little bit about what this is? Like, there was a project, I think, out of Eugene called Cahoots in Eugene, Oregon, that was meant to be a non-police emergency response. And I wonder if this is, like, started off as a sort of something in that vein. I mean, they're clearly working with police during these camp evictions. And can you talk a bit about a little bit more about the relationship between the university, the police, and this HART project?
1: I really want to pass this to Bam first, because he has some very really interesting and important things to say, and then I'll kind of go after that.
2: Yeah, so HART, and I'm not familiar with Cahoots, but I am familiar with the activity in Eugene when it comes down to the, you know, eco-activists, eco-defense, you know, organizers and movers over there. But HART, and more generally the Community Safety Department, was created in response directly to the 2020 uprisings. It was something that the state has signaled to the cities around the country to create some sort of reform, or to offer some sort of concession to people that were rightfully engaged in rageful rebellion across the country in response to the constant, you know, police killings and you know, police activity in certain communities. So the Community Safety Department in Durham was created in response to that, to start the process of quelling that anger of the people. And in Durham specifically, there was a lot of activity, you know, during those uprisings. So that was something that was almost directly created for that. And, you know, HART comes around to function as, yes, the non-police, non-lethal emergency organization or force that is the alternative to police. They are beyond policing, you know, from what some folks might say. And, you know, they function in a way where they will tell you up front that we do not work with police. We have our own thing. We're here for you. We care for you, things like that. But through all practical and functional, you know, activity, they do the exact opposite. And of course, it's clear with the encampments, because we see that they were active and present and telling people before the attempted sweeps that the cops were coming, you know, that they were on the way to come and clear out the encampment. And, like, you know, it showcased to a lot of the people who are staying outside the true function of HART. But we have been in a constant battle to delegitimize their existence, even though they've attempted so often to, you know, reify their place in the city and then within the, you know, unhoused population. They've infested a lot of different encampments with their activities, supposed, you know, relocating and housing efforts. They try to create a place, a permanent place, in the function of the unhoused on an everyday basis. But their true intentions, of course, were to be a part of that controlling and corralling system that the police and the city and the general state take part in and activate. And HART, you know, has expanded their programs out to now they have systems or programs like the involuntary commitment program, where they can just take someone off the street, kidnap them, and place them in Duke Hospital, who they have a partnership with for that program specifically, because they decide through whatever process that the folks that stay outside cannot make decisions independently. They must be made for them. And they've expanded out to these kind of projects as a direct combination and collaboration with the police, because they understand that there is such a anger and discomfort with the police coming and doing certain things, that HART becomes the replacement for that. And again, like, that is a direct reform response from the 2020 uprisings. And, you know, I think HART has tried their best to distance themselves, but when you can clearly see that they are engaging with the police chief, talking to them during sweeps that are currently happening to discuss what needs to be done, they're getting messages from the police back and forth, the collaboration is clear and it's there. And then when you engage in that involuntary commitment program that takes folks off the street, and we have a very specific example of that from one of the folks that stayed in the encampment, you can see that the carcerality never leaves these kind of programs when they come from, you know, the state's formatted reforms. It's always there. The capturing, the control, the ways in which they can just be kidnapped off the street is permanent in any, you know, law enforcement force. And HART exemplifies that as well. And they continue to do so. But now with, you know, the more communal-based defense projects and assistance projects for the unhoused, they have kind of been rendered obsolete. But that project, at least for me personally, is still ongoing.
1: Thank you for that, Bam. I think the analysis that you have been building and as it relates to HART is really important. Yeah, so thank you. I just want to add that they irritate me so goddamn much. Like, I just cannot stand the way in which they move, which is so, like, cowardly and so deceiving. They have this reputation that they're trying to build in regards to, like, making, like, announcements to certain people in the community who are considered, like, activists, to say, hey, we're aware of the police planning a sweep on this day. And they feel very proud about that because they, you know, are doing what the city told them to do. And they present themselves as a separate entity from the police in doing this kind of like, hey, just want to let you know, violence is coming your way. Please, you know, duck and cover. If you need help ducking, well, I'll help you duck. But they make no effort. It's not their purpose, but they don't make any effort to stop the police, to counter the process or whatever decision makers saying that encampments need to be sweeped. They don't actually intervene to say, hey, we have all this quote unquote affordable housing that we're building, but this is unrealistic. It's not affordable, right? People just need to be housed. We have all of these empty apartments, all of these empty buildings. What can we do with them? But no, their job is to make people complacent and comfortable with the violence that will be coming to them. And I think that is why I really despise them, and they irritate the f*** out of me. Yeah, that's it.
2: Yeah, and then I think I just wanted to add lastly that, like, HART does come from the idea of an alternative to policing in Durham. This comes from a community demand that was created, you know, around the time of the uprisings and the creation of the community safety department. Like, people in the community that were organizing then did advocate for a program that was different from the police. But what many of them and what we have, of course, understood is that when a demand is given to a city, you know, or to the state, there's always the possibility for it to be co-opted, to become something that benefits the state, but hardly ever benefits the people that made the demand. And that's what HART became for a lot of people. And, you know, I think that, you know, with the institution of HART, you know, into almost the everyday programs of emergency response, it became at least formatted to what people wanted, an alternative. But when it gets, you know, taken by the state, it becomes something that will always reify their existence. And that is something that the community didn't really want, but that's what it was given, you know, and that's why the making of demands in that way always end up back in the same place as a concession being given and a co-optation, you know, being, you know, what infests all demands that people make.
0: Yeah, I don't think the state is never going to give up power. And so every demand to it needs to be taken with the expectation that you're going to get handed a snake and not like a handshake. Well, I've had you both on for a long time, and I really appreciate this conversation and all you had to share. I just wanted to kind of close out with a question of what are some lessons that you take from the organizing that you've been engaged in and seeing going around homeless communities in Durham? And also if there are any groups that you want to uplift for support or further information from listeners in the audience?
1: Yeah, I'll start off here. I think as someone newer to this type of community organizing, the lesson I've gained so far is like organizing is not simply like just like lectures and webinars and reading all the books and knowing the how to quote so-and-so and in a debate. It is really the process of reading texts that are impactful. Like for me, I've been reading George Jackson, Kwesi Balogun, Safia Bukhari, Russell Maroon Schultz, like reading the theory, reading the experiences, and then implementing that as I go into these communities, right? Because I see these people, as my family. So what I'm learning, I share with them, and we all try to figure out what practice like works for us as far as like how will we move together as a unit? How do we deal with conflict? How are we honest with each other and what we can and cannot do? And so I kind of understood like, oh, okay. I see what like Lorenzo and Janina Urban were saying when it comes to like meeting the daily needs of the people. Like that is the organizing that will build, you know, relationships and community that builds the movement that is outside and inside, meaning like behind the walls and outside of the wall, making that connection is really like every day figuring out how we are going to build a new world right within what we're doing right now. And how do we actually share and spread what we are learning and like the understanding of our condition and how are we going to determine that we deal with that, right? I think that's one of the greatest lessons. And within that, there's the recognition of it takes time. It requires patience. It requires a listening that respects what people are saying, the histories they may give you of themselves, of the place that they're in, of the city, city officials, politicians that you may not have even known, right? And then, just being honest overall. So hopefully that made sense, but that's kind of what I've been learning. It's been a beautiful process, very, very difficult. Nothing has been easy and nothing has been too beautiful in a sense of like, oh, it's just like, you know, 1 + 1 = 2. The simplest 1 + 1 = 2 is like, I need some water and you're like, great, I have some water for you. You know what I mean? But it's been very rewarding. And yeah, I think one thing I'd like to leave off with, so Michael Kimball, who is a Black gay anarchist political prisoner, you know, has said that in the struggle for building a movement towards liberation, he's received a lot of joy in that it's been hard, so hard, but it's the building of those relationships that make it worth it and the change that happens that make it worth it. And so I'm like definitely seeing that.
0: That's awesome. Thank you so much for sharing.
2: I mean, I can say what I learned, but it's not much more of a conclusion than that, for real. But I'll try to sum up. I think that, like, you know, one of the main lessons that I've learned is that, you know, a lot of organization or projects in our area and more in general tend to be very singular and individual. This project has taught me and has taught those that we work with, you know, how necessary holistic organization is, how necessary it is to build holistic projects to meet all the requirements for communities. And we don't learn what these things are until we actually engage and discuss and decide, you know. In working with the folks in the encampment at the park, you know, we, you know, have been able to discuss certain, you know, histories, certain, you know, theories, like, you know, Rohit explained, and reading with them, studying with them, the things that we read and we have studied, you know, and talking about the concept of what it means to resist, what, you know, a constant state of rebellion is, and how that when you are unhoused and you continue to, you know, live every day and survive, you are in that state of rebellion. just being conscious of that is the next step, you know. And a lot of the folks do aspire for a lot of different things. They aspire to be liberated. They aspire to have somewhere to stay. They aspire to just take, you know, what they need, you know. And I think that is a very important aspect to what has, you know, taught me, you know, and being more, you know, understanding, more open and more, I just observant what the aspirations are. And then also learning that, like, nothing is inaccessible to those that are unhoused. None of the reading, none of the studying, none of the organizing tactics, nothing like that is inaccessible. It all just has to be shared. And we are in a struggle, in a project that is a walking and breathing and ever-changing archive, you know, for our work. And it needs to be shared. It needs to be disseminated. It needs to be opened up so that we don't have just projects that are stagnated. We have projects that can develop and grow. And this project, you know, has needed and will continue to need constant development and growth. And I think I'm excited to continue on and to push past where we're at now to get to something even greater than this.
1: I did neglect to say, I would encourage folks to please consider donating to the Oakwood Park Fund. We collectively use that money to get folks what they need every day, tents, water, food, fans, anything that they require. We use that money for that. So if people could donate, that would be greatly appreciated.
2: And yeah, no specific groups exactly that I can name. I think that I would just tell folks to just tap into the park if you're in the area. You know, even if you are a few hours away, you know, there is work that is continuing on, that is growing every day in our city. And if there's interest in being involved, you know, come find where people are at, come find what a movement is, and then try to join, try to be a part of it in some capacity.
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0: 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The first night of jazz will feature his quintet exploring the convergence of Cuban traditions with influences from Europe, Africa, and New York. The second night will feature the Yosveni Terry Afro-Caribbean Quartet featuring vocalist Hema Corradera. Information and tickets at operahousearts.org.
1: 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We thank them for allowing us to be here, and we honor the ancestral and contemporary Wabanaki peoples indigenous to this place, known as the Dawn Land. Coming up next is National Native News.
2: This is National Native News. I'm Jill Freitas. A new mobile app created by a Navajo man is offering travelers in both New Mexico and Arizona an opportunity to learn about historic routes and insight on Native American cultures. KUNM's Jeanette Didios has more.
3: Whether you're driving from Gallup to Flagstaff or Flagstaff to Phoenix, a new app created by former Navajo educator George R. Joe called Tribal Trails serves as your audio tour guide while you're on the road.
4: Are you driving over the bridge yet? It is known as Canyon Diablo, and Two Guns is right on the rim of Canyon Diablo. Many years ago, Route 66 entrepreneurs once had a roadside gas station, trading post, even a tiny zoo where lions and bobcats were behind chicken wire.
3: That's one sample of the self-guided tour. Joe says the app includes information about Navajo and Acoma territories because a lot of tourists on the road are very uninformed about Native Americans.
5: The education world hasn't done a good job of letting Americans know about tribal people. So they have these crazy ideas and misconceptions about us. So I thought, here's my chance to try to correct some of that information about housing, about how we live, about how we make money, things we do.
3: Tribal Trails is GPS activated, so all drivers need to do is open the app and start a tour. During your drive, the app will detect where you're at and point out different monuments, houses, or landmarks.
5: You don't have to look at your app. You just put it right there on your dashboard. It doesn't have to be visible because I don't show pictures because I think, you know, you're driving. You don't have time to be looking at pictures and things like that. You just want to hear.
3: Joe says the app is meant to be a bridge for curious travelers wanting to know more about Native American communities and the Southwest.
5: More like bringing down that barrier and inviting them to go eventually visit the tribe.
3: Joe is currently working on including more tours in Albuquerque and Santa Fe. The app is free to download on either the Apple Store or iOS. For National Native News, I'm Jeanette Didios.
2: The Commercial King Salmon Fishery opened July 1st for trawlers in southeast Alaska. In the first King opener of the season, trawlers can catch just over 81,000 Chinook salmon, roughly 70% of the allocated summer kings. The allocation is set by the Pacific Salmon Commission under the terms of the Pacific Salmon Treaty between the United States and Canada. A press release from the Alaska Department of Fish and Game said that based on summer harvest rates in previous years with a similar amount of fish, state fisheries biologists anticipate it will take trawlers anywhere from 7 to 10 days to catch the 81,000 Chinook. The fishery typically opens a second time in August for trawlers to target the remaining treaty kings. This story was provided by KCAW's Catherine Rose. The National Congress of American Indians is urging tribal nations to remain vigilant in protecting Native voting rights following a recent U.S. Supreme Court decision on mail-in ballots. The organization issued the statement after a high court upheld a Mississippi law allowing ballots postmarked by Election Day to be counted if they arrive afterward. NCAI says the ruling is especially important for many tribal communities, where mail service delays and long distances can make it difficult for ballots to reach election offices on time. NCAI joined the Alaska Federation of Natives and the Native American Rights Fund in filing a Friend of the Court brief, arguing that rural and remote Native voters face unique barriers to casting ballots. While welcoming the decision, the organization says threats to Native voting rights remain and is encouraging tribal governments and citizens to continue monitoring election policies and preparing to ensure Native voices are heard in future elections. I'm Jill Freitas.

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Welcome to Morning Maine for this Tuesday. My name is Matt Murphy. I am going to be doing Morning Maine for the next couple of weeks, filling in for Peter McIntosh, who's got to be away from the station for a bit. And I'm hoping to have a good morning here. For me, playing some music and some great short features. So what could be better than that for me? For you, I hope you enjoy the music and the talking programs you hear this morning. The studio phone number is 207-469-0500. And you can email any comments on WERU programming to info@weru.org. You can also find the playlist for this show as it happens at weru.org. Click on the section about music shows, and you'll find the show in the schedule, Morning Maine Tuesday, Tuesday Morning Maine. And you can also read up about all kinds of stuff going on at the station and the featured artists of the week, the community calendar, and all kinds of stuff. So, let's get going with the program. I'll start with a look at the weather from the National Weather Service. For today, partly sunny with a high near 77. So, more comfortable than it was over the weekend, for sure. Calm winds becoming southerly, 5 to 9 miles per hour in the afternoon. For tonight, patchy fog after midnight. Otherwise, it'll be mostly cloudy with a low around 55. For tomorrow, that's Wednesday, mostly cloudy, then gradually becoming sunny with a high near 81. A calm wind becoming southerly, 5 to 9 miles an hour in the afternoon. Again, Wednesday night, partly cloudy with a low around 59, and for Thursday, mostly sunny with a high near 85, so creeping back up there. But it doesn't look like we're, by Friday, I guess we're not going to get up close to that 90 or over that we had there for a bit. So that's good news. All right, let me get started with the music. Got a lot of music this morning on the program by artists who are going to be performing live in the area, and I'll, as I play them, give you some info on where you can find out about the show, get tickets, all that kind of stuff. So let's start out with someone who's not going to be in the area right now, but still it's a pretty great song, great artist, Luca Bloom, singer-songwriter from Ireland, and we are going to start out with The Hunger, and then we'll hear from Sarah Jarosz, and then Kate Rusby. Thanks very much for tuning in to WERU. And have a good morning. Hope you stick around for a while to listen.

not even a hint of a breeze, as the early January light floats across Liscannor Bay. Down on the beach, I take my dreams out for a walk, pounding the sand until the body warms and slows me down. See the heron stillness at the Kilmacrehy gravesite, where all stillness lives.

not even a hint of a breeze as the light goes south. And in the shadow of Bartraw, I bend and gather up one last piece of plastic.

0: Those were Maine's own Tough Cats with Wooden Ball off of their album of the same name from 2012. Before that, Alison Krauss and Union Station with One Ray of Shine from the album Arcadia, came out last year. And I want to tell you about a local concert that Alison Krauss and Union Station, featuring Jerry Douglas on dobro, will be they'll be appearing at Bowl in the Pines in Sydney, Maine, on July 11th, and that's a Saturday, July 11th. And for more information, you can go to bowlinthepines.com and find out more about that concert and get some tickets to Alison Krauss and Union Station. They have been a big band in the acoustic bluegrass and Americana genre for like 4 decades, something like that. And Jerry Douglas is a giant in that field as well. So Alison Krauss and Union Station at Bowl in the Pines, July 11th in Sydney. And let's see, before that, we heard from Kate Rusby doing the Lyle Lovett song, If I Had a Boat, and that's from her album, Hand Me Down, from 2020. Sarah Jarosz with I Still Haven't Found What I'm Looking For, the U2 song, and I came out in 2021, and we started things out on the program today with Luca Bloom, The Hunger, from the album A Second Wind that just came out earlier this year. All right, you're listening to Morning Maine here on WERU, and it is time for Climate Connections.
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2: I'm Dr. Anthony Lazarowitz, and this is Climate Connections. Dealing with a flooded home is stressful and difficult, especially for people who are struggling financially. Lucas Belluri, a PhD candidate at the University of Arizona, researches flooding in predominantly Latino communities in the Rio Grande Valley. It's an area prone to flooding, and the problem is growing worse as the climate warms. He says many residents have limited incomes and lack bank accounts. Some may not qualify for FEMA aid or hesitate to apply. For example, if they lack legal status or do not have documents proving they own their home.
3: And frankly, there's, I think, a lot of simply mistrust right now when it comes to these communities and the federal government.
2: So to make urgent home repairs or replace a flooded car, people may turn instead to payday loans or car title loans that are easy to get but have very high interest rates.
3: We're talking sometimes 4 or even 500% interest rates.
2: So many people struggle to pay off these loans and end up deeply in debt. To help protect people, Belluri says Texas could better regulate lenders, for example, by imposing caps on interest rates. And he says increasing access to trustworthy sources of financial assistance could help reduce people's reliance on predatory loans. Climate Connections is produced by the Yale Center for Environmental Communication. To learn more about climate change, visit climateconnections.org.
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0: Okay. And also appearing at the Criterion Theater in Bar Harbor, Rhiannon Giddens on Tuesday, July 28th. On their website at CriterionTheater.org, it says sold out, so who knows if you can wrangle a ticket from a friend or somebody. But we're going to play a little Rhiannon Giddens right now. And this is Sheik Sugar Ree right here on Morning Maine on WERU. Thanks very much for tuning in.

All right. Well, that concludes the Scottish folk singer portion of this hour. I think we'll have another one in the next hour or somewhere down the road. But for now, that was Siobhan Miller with What You Do With What You Got from her album Strata, which came out in 2017. Kareem Paulwart before that with I'm Gonna Do It All from Scribbled in Chalk. That came out way back in 2006. Before that, Heidi Talbot from Ireland with Wandering Roads, Sing It for a Lifetime, the name of the album from 2022. And we started out the set with from right here in America, Rhiannon Giddens with Shake Sugar Ree off of the album Don't Let It Trouble Your Mind, Shake Sugar Ree from 2016. And again, she's going to be, Rhiannon Giddens is going to be at the Criterion Theater in Bar Harbor on July 28th. But it's sold out, but who knows if you can scare up a ticket somewhere. All right, we've got about, 5 minutes or so before the top of the hour, before 7 o'clock. And I think we're going to, yes, let's play someone who is a group that is going to be at the main Celtic celebration in Belfast on Friday, July 17th through Sunday, July 19th. A whole bunch of bands there, maincelticcelebration.com. And we're going to hear right now from Open the Door for Three with Pat Broders on vocals with Carrig River. And thanks very much for tuning in to Morning Maine on WERU.

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1: Hey folks, this is Paul Anderson, longtime volunteer and currently serving as president of the WERU Board of Directors. On behalf of the board, I'm very excited to share some news with you. On August 24th, Kristen Spaulding of Orland, Maine, will step into her new role as the next general manager of this great community radio station. You may have already been hearing Kristen's voice on the radio as she's one of the rotating hosts for the Sunday Morning Coffee House. Of course, with her arrival means you may hear less of our great but retiring fearless leader, Matt Murphy. But I know Matt, and he's not going very far. And he'll continue to curate Celtic music on New Potatoes with his delightful partner, Maureen. Please join all of us in appreciating Matt's 27 years at the helm and welcoming Kristen Spaulding to be our next leader. 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
3: 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And my name is Matt Murphy, filling in here on Morning Maine for the next couple of weeks for Peter McIntosh. And kind of interesting to hear a promo with your name in it. So there you go. That was kind of fun. Let's take a look at the weather from the National Weather Service for today. Partly sunny with a high near 77. It's really nice out there right now. For tonight, patchy fog after midnight, then otherwise it'll be mostly cloudy with a low around 55. Tomorrow, that's Wednesday, mostly cloudy, then gradually becoming sunny with a high near 81. And Wednesday night, partly cloudy with a low around 59. And Thursday, mostly sunny with a high near 85. All right. Want to suggest to you that if you are at a computer or are going to be at one soon, go to WERU.org, our website, and you can find the playlist for this and all the music shows. You can also find recordings of music shows for 2 weeks after they air. If you missed your favorite program or a program you really like or have heard about, you can go to WERU, click on the menu bar, click on music, and the schedule pops up, and find the show and click on it, and then you'll have both the playlist and the last two shows recorded for your listening pleasure. All right. Well, on this hour, this 7 o'clock hour, we've got we've got a dedication coming up in a few minutes for someone, and then a featured artist of the week at 7:45. That's someone I played earlier, Alison Krauss and Union Station with Jerry Douglas, and that's at 7:45. I'll play some more of their music and give away some tickets to their show in Sydney, Maine. So stick around for that. And also some more music by artists who will be performing in the area coming right up soon this month. And I don't even know if I'll get to next month. Just this month alone, a lot going on. Okay, so let's get started right now with someone who did a concert with WERU a long time ago. But this is a really nice song. This is Judith Edelman with Good Day, There It Goes. right here on WERU.

All right, that was Seiyu George with David Bowie's Starman. And that's from the soundtrack from the movie The Life Aquatic. Wes Anderson movie send-off of Jacques Cousteau, the great undersea explorer, with Bill Murray. And before that, Seiyu George is a Brazilian singer, songwriter, and actor. And Judith Edelman, before that, with Good Day, There It Goes, from her album from 2000, Drama Queen. And so now I'd like to do a little request, not a request, but, well, kind of a request by me. It's funny how songs pop into your head when something, you see something or something's going on, and a lot of people have experienced that. But when you're a community radio DJ, it has special meaning because then you're able to share that with a lot of people over the airwaves. So we were out for a walk the other day and noticed in our neighborhood, one of our neighbors had a little, it looked like a little snack wagon or on a trailer appeared in her driveway. And she was out painting it and doing some work on it. And we said, "Hey, what's that? Is you starting a business?" And she said, "Yeah. An ice cream truck, an ice cream trailer to go around to some events locally and sell ice cream and pie and that she is going to make. She's got a chef background, so it sounds like a good plan." And all of a sudden, song popped into my head that was not only appropriate for the season, but certainly appropriate for finding out that your neighbor is going to be selling ice cream out of a little hut, little building on a trailer. So here's Jonathan Richman with Ice Cream Man, right here on WERU. This one's going out for you, our ice cream and pie selling friend, neighbor.

0: Toby McAllister, Chris Rogers, and the group Bailey's Mistake, based in Portland, Maine. And Russ Gregor Adam is came to our fair shores from Scotland, as you might have guessed by a bit of an accent and some bagpipes, and now resides in Portland. And another fun fact about Russ is that he will be appearing at the Maine Celtic Celebration. That is July 17th through 19th in Belfast, on the waterfront in Belfast. It's the 20th annual Maine Celtic Celebration. And, well, it's not annual. It had a break there for that pandemic, but this is the 20th year. And so there's all kinds of music and dancing and the Highland Heavy Games and the U.S. National Cheese Roll Championships. So you can find out more at MaineCelticCelebration.com. And I might even play another artist or two who will be at that festival a little bit later in the show, and definitely next week on Tuesday as well. And let's see, who else? We heard from Ashley McBride with 10 to Midnight off of her album from last year called Wild. And she is going to be at the Criterion Theater in Bar Harbor on, let's see, when is, this Friday, July 10th. Ashley McBride, real nice country and bluegrassy singer-songwriter at the Criterion. So, and that's CriterionTheater.org for more information. And let's see, do I have anything else I need to tell you about music-wise? Well, Jonathan Richman and the Modern Lovers with Ice Cream Man. Sending that out to our ice cream and pie, future ice cream and pie selling neighbor who's just getting started. Good luck with all that. And kind of cool. I've never lived in a neighborhood. I've lived in a neighborhood growing up where the ice cream man came through, but not where one of my neighbors was the ice cream person. So that's pretty cool. And that is off the album Roadrunner, the Berserkly collection from 2008. And I might have to play Jonathan Richman and the Modern Lovers Roadrunner classic a little later in the show, or maybe next week. So got to have that one. All right. Well, that brings us up to date. And now we're going to, like, this is kind of a gear shift into Quiet Fire, the spiritual life of that great president, Abraham Lincoln. Thanks very much for tuning in to Morning Maine.
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2: Welcome to Quiet Fire, the program about the spiritual life of Abraham Lincoln and its relevance to us today. This is Duncan Newcomer. Here's a Lincoln quote for you. For my part, I intend until my own dying day, whenever the 14th or 15th of April comes, to annually gather a few friends and hold its tragic reminiscence. Now that was Walt Whitman. And what tragic reminiscence did he want to hold on to? The death of Abraham Lincoln, April 15th, 1865, 151 years ago this Friday. No American president had ever been assassinated, and Whitman saw Lincoln as our first great martyr chief. And so for the poet Whitman, even 25 years after, he held gatherings for a 40 or 50 minute lecture on the death of Abraham Lincoln. While we, of course, celebrate birthdays, such as the recent President's Day, Whitman saw something in remembering this death day. And what was that? What was the poet, or was he just being morbid, saying? Whitman saw two things in remembering Lincoln's death. He saw the wisdom of a people being able to feel sorrow. Sorrow itself teaches. Because Whitman, as a poet, knew the value of the plays of Shakespeare and the Greek tragedies, he knew that sorrow

cleans the heart, and tragedy lights the mind. Whitman's annual Lincoln lectures were to call Americans to feel and to see clearly the moral values of Lincoln: honesty, goodness, shrewdness, conscience, and something Whitman called unionism, Lincoln's ultimate call to be one house, not a divided house. Feeling a common sorrow would lead to the second reason to remember Lincoln's death, not just his life, but what he called, quote, the tragic splendor of his death. Whitman had a word for what he thought would come to Americans by remembering Lincoln. His word was cement. He called it a cement to the whole people, the cement of a death identified thoroughly with that people. Sorrow would lead to a national cementing of all the agonies and losses in our history, especially the Civil War for Whitman, and we could be bound together. Lincoln, of course, called this the mystic chords of harmony. When a great person dies for a great cause, the people can be brought together not out of fear or love of glory, but out of a large heart. Whitman had an interesting word for the large-heartedness of Lincoln. He called it his spaciousness. These are spiritual words that can guide us in the remembering of Lincoln's death: sorrow, cement, spaciousness. For when we look at the western sky at this time of the year and we see what Whitman saw, we see what Lincoln would have seen as well: the great star, Venus, early drooped in the western sky. And we can, with mourning and moaning, remember the ever-returning spring and thoughts of the one we love, Abraham Lincoln, the spiritual man who can light us down in honor or dishonor to the latest generation. This is Duncan Newcomer. This has been Quiet Fire, the spiritual life of Abraham Lincoln.

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Well, all right. Thank you, Duncan, for sharing some info and insights into President Lincoln. Well, you're listening to Morning Maine here on WERU. My name is Matt. I'm having a great time here playing music and sharing, pushing the button to share those spoken word short features with you. Why would I not be having a good time, you know? And thanks for the calls. The number to the studio is 207-469-0500. And you can also email feedback on our programming or ask questions or whatever at info@weru.org. And you can find the playlist and recordings of music shows and other info at weru.org and on our smartphone app. And let's see, we've got, why don't we just go right to our featured artist of the week? And we'll play one or two from them. And I'm going to be giving away one pair of free guest lists and parking passes. And that is to Alison Krauss and Union Station featuring Jerry Douglas, the great dobro player. And with guest Theo Lawrence. And that is Saturday, July 11th at 6 p.m. The doors open at 5 p.m. And that is in Sydney at Bowl in the Pines. That's at 8 Goldenrod Lane. And you can find out more at bowlinthepines.com. And thank you very much to those folks for making this free pair of guest passes available that we're giving away on Morning Maine all week. And then we'll see. Dennis, as is his usual habit, may likely have an interview with somebody, maybe Alison Krauss herself or Jerry Douglas or somebody from the band, but we'll see. Got to stick around till Friday to find out. And so I'm just going to play, I'll tell you when it's time to call in to get those tickets, but it won't be for at least one track. It might be another. We'll see. We'll see how the music and the spirit moves me. So right now, let's do Alison Krauss in Union Station, and this is called Northside Gal, right here on Morning Maine on WERU. Thanks for tuning in.

All right. So you probably figured out that was not Alison Krauss singing. That was her, Ron Block, who plays banjo, acoustic guitar, and does vocals on that one, North Side Gal. And so we're going to hear another one from, I think we're going to find one that Alison Krauss sings on. Played one earlier, last hour, but we're going to do another one. And to win a pair of tickets to that show, Alison Krauss in Union Station featuring Jerry Douglas and on Dobro, Wassenburn guitar and lap steel guitar, and with guest Theo Lawrence. That's Saturday, July 11th, 6 p.m. at Bowl in the Pines at 8 Goldenrod Lane in Sydney, Maine. BowlingPines.com is the website to find out more information and to get your tickets and all that. But right now, you might be able to win a pair of guest list passes and a parking pass as well. And for those of you who don't know, Alison Krauss and Union Station, they're an American bluegrass and country band. And, you know, they've been around quite a while, since the 90s, and doing an amazing job. Very big band in the bluegrass and country world. Jerry Douglas on those instruments I mentioned, the Dobro guitar and lap steel guitar, a giant in his own right in that world of music. So I guess the trivia question I'm going to ask you, you be a caller at when the music starts at 207-469-0500. And I'm looking for someone to answer the question, name one of the instruments that Jerry Douglas plays as part of Alison Krauss and Union Station. So one of the instruments that Jerry Douglas plays when the music starts at 207-469-0500. I see the phone ringing. We have a little light in here that flashes, but I don't hear any music. So, you know, you got to try again. All right, here we go. Some more Alison Krauss and Union Station.

All right, I've done it again. I'm playing someone who's not Alison Krauss. We're going to get to Alison Krauss if it's the last thing I do. But we have a winner. Thank you very much. We have a winner who said Dobro as one of Jerry Douglas's instruments. True. So you can win tickets tomorrow, Thursday, and Friday as well. So stay tuned. And we're going to have Alison Krauss for at least one after this. Thanks for listening.

All right. Alison Krauss, Union Station, and Jerry Douglas. And that's, we're going to have one more in this bluegrass section of Morning Maine today. But once again, we had a winner. Congrats to our winner from Ellsworth, who correctly answered dobro to one of the instruments that Jerry Douglas plays. And I think we'll hear one more from a live album. This is a called Live, and we're going to hear Stay, one of the hits of Alison Krauss and Union Station. And again, they'll be at on Saturday, July 11th, 6 p.m. at Bowl in the Pines in Sydney. Bowlinthepines.com is where to go to get more information. And thanks to those folks for providing this pair of tickets. That will be there'll be more tickets tomorrow and Thursday and Friday. So do stay tuned for that. And if you're a bluegrass fan, and you probably already know about it, but we have a great bluegrass show on Thursday nights at 8 called Bronze Wound that Paul Anderson and Risa Randolph host, and Darwin Davidson jumps in every now and then, and been on a long time since the beginning of the station. So Bronze Wound Thursday nights at 8. All right, let's hear Stay, Alison Krauss and Union Station. And well, then that might bring us to the top of the hour. We'll see what happens. All right.

0: And that's from Ireland, Caroline Keane and Tom Delaney with Tip It Off and Trouble in Paradise set. Came out in 2017 off of their Never Say Goodbye, Say Good Luck. And they are going to be at the main Celtic celebration July 17th through 19th in Belfast. So there you go. All right, let's get to the top of the hour, 8 o'clock, and see what's happening. 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
0: All right, well, you're listening to Morning Maine here on WERU for this Tuesday morning. And let me tell you a bit about the weather. My name is Matt. I'm filling in for Peter McIntosh for a couple weeks. And let's take a quick look at the weather from the National Weather Service. For today, partly sunny with a high near 77. Tonight, patchy fog after midnight. Otherwise, it'll be mostly cloudy with a low around 55. And then for tomorrow, Wednesday, mostly cloudy and gradually becoming sunny over the, throughout the day with a high near 81. And, wow, well, quite a lot going on. It's amazing. But it is summer in Maine, so everyone's making hay while all is going crazy. Well, it's a good time to do all that. If you'd like to see the playlist to this show, or you'd like to hear about, read about, like that, those events with Dar Williams, you can go to WERU.org and find out that. I'll be playing some music from by a couple of the artists who will be involved with Dar Williams there at the Friday, July 17th Town Talks About Song in Belfast at the Unitarian Universalist Church. More on that coming, music coming a little bit later. Right now, I'm going to play somebody, I'm going to play another Irish group because there's going to be another one in the area at Waterville Opera House, Waterville Creates. .org is the website. The High Kings, a great singing group from Ireland. The Rocky Road Tour is the name of that one. They'll be on July 9th at the Waterville Opera House. And so let's hear one from them. And I think it's going to be, let's see, the Men of Aran, Aran Islands off the coast of Ireland, and I believe, and this is about an immigrant song. There's a lot of immigrant songs from the Irish tradition, and good for those of us who are Irish American to remember that we're actually, we have an immigrant history to this country. So let's listen to that one, and We'll see where we go from there. You know what? We're going to have, I almost forgot, we are going to have Steve Riley, the great Louisiana accordion player. Steve Riley and the Mamou Playboys, you may know him from, and certainly gets played a lot on Acadia Highway Sundays at 11 and other places on Second Wind on Wednesday nights at 8. And we're going to be, he's going to be in the area at Zydeco and at Tunk Choy Bakery coming up this week. So I will, I'll be talking to him and giving you more information about that. So right now here, the High Kings going to be at the Waterville Opera House on July 9th.

0: All right, that was Steve Riley and the Mamu Playboys. And we heard, that was the Lawrence Walker medley from the best of Steve Riley and the Mamu Playboys. It came out in 2008. And also, we heard La Danse de Mardi Gras off of La Toussaint album from 2015. And we, Steve Riley's in the neighborhood, or going to be in the neighborhood, and performing a bunch of shows. So let's get Steve on the phone and talk about his music and what he's going to be doing up here in Maine. Good morning, Steve. You're on WERU.
1: Good morning, Matt.
0: Thanks for joining us. Musicians sometimes don't want to be up this early, I've heard. So thank you for being with us. I don't know if you're an early riser or not.
1: Sometimes I am. It was kind of hard to get up this early this morning, but I'm here.
0: All right, great. Thank you for doing that. So first, before we get to your appearances here in Maine, can you tell us about your career, your music, your bands?
1: Well, my main band is Steve Riley and the Mamu Playboys. We've been together for 38 years this year, and it's been a great run. I started the band when I was 18 with David Greeley on fiddle. And we've gone through a few changes. My son, Burke, who is 16 years old, almost 17. He's going to turn 17 while we're in Maine. He is the drummer in the Mamu Playboys. And it's great to have him on board. And it's been a great run. You know, we've made a lot of records and traveled around the United States and the world. And Maine, you know, it's been a while since we've been to Maine, and I definitely haven't visited the parts of Maine that we will be visiting coming up.
0: You're going to love it. Very beautiful country and really friendly, enthusiastic people, enthusiastic about the music that you'll be bringing. So we really, really appreciate it. So let's see. Let's talk about where you're going to be when you're up here in Maine. I've got a bunch of information right in front of me here. Dance party with the C4 Trio and Steve Riley, and that's at Tunk Joy Bakery on Thursday, July 9th. And you're going to love that venue. It's a really nice, really nice place. And it's going to be a pizza night as well. So you get the C4 Trio, Avec, Steve Riley, and Pizza Night. And let's see, doors open at 5, and the music starts at 6. And there's going to be music until about 9 o'clock. So you're gonna be at it you're going to put on a great show, huh?
1: Definitely. C4 is the name of my son Burke's band.
0: Okay.
1: And we're coming as a trio. We're usually 5, but we're coming as a trio, and it's Burke. He'll be on guitar. Luke Huval, a great young fiddler, will be on fiddle, and myself on fiddle and accordion. And these two young guys are the leaders of the next generation of Cajun music, and I look forward to everyone getting a chance to hear them. And I've heard good things about the bakery, so we're ready.
0: Yeah, a beautiful part of Maine, and like I said, great people up there. So, all right, so that's Thursday night at Tunk Joy Bakery. Tunk Joy Bakery, for those who don't know, is in Steuben, 61 Rogers Point Road in Steuben. And their website is Tunk, as in Tunk Lake, tunkjoy.com. So that's Thursday night. And then let's go to the weekend. You're going to be at Zydeco in Cherryfield. So that's Friday night. There's a potluck at 5:30. And then Saturday, the music is going from noon until 10. And then Sunday from noon until 9, Bruce Dagrapont and Gina Forsyth and Jimmy Joe and the Jambalayas and Maine's own Planet Zydeco will be there. And, of course, you, Steve. And are you going to be with the C4 group as well?
1: Yes. So Friday night we're going to be in Bon Vent Cider.
0: Oh, I'm sorry. Yeah, I missed that one. Oh, yeah, absolutely.
1: Yeah, that's okay. Bon Bon Cider on Friday, and then we'll be at Zatikau on Saturday and Sunday. And Zatikau is put on by Supek, who is also my main partner in putting on the Bayou Boogie Festival. And
0: in Connecticut, Correct.
1: And that just happened Father's Day weekend. And so she's been a huge help in doing that with me the past few years. And she puts on her own event. This is our first time attending that, but I've heard great things about it. It's at her farm in Cherryfield, Maine, all weekend. Beautiful place. A lot, like, you know, you said, bands from the Northeast and a couple from Louisiana. It's a great time. The weather's supposed to be beautiful. You can get tickets still at Zatikau.com.
0: Zatikau.com, okay, right. And, you know, burgers, dogs, pulled pork served all day. You can, I guess you can get a lobster dinner as well. And Sue says to bring lawn chairs, and that's at 45 Wilson Hill Road in Cherryfield. And, yeah, thank you. I almost skipped over, Bonvent Friday night. So let me just grab a little bit of Bonvent information. They are in Hancock, right on Route 1. And what time are you going on at Bonvent?
1: 7:30.
0: Okay. And I think their website, bonvent.com, it's a cider place, and a lot of music happens there. A lot of there's a old-time session and an Irish Celtic session, and now you. So Thursday night at Tunk Joy in Stew Ben, Friday night at Bonvent in Hancock, and then Saturday and Sunday at Zydeco in Cherryfield. Wow, that's a lot.
1: Yeah, if you go to C4's website, which is thecajunbomb.com, we have other dates on the East Coast as well.
0: Oh, great.
1: Check those out.
0: Great. Wow. So we're working you pretty hard here in Maine.
1: Oh, yeah, that's fine with me. I'm happy to get out of the heat, South Louisiana, and go do what I do, which is play music.
0: Yeah, great. Well, we've got
1: someplace cooler.
0: Yep, we've got a show on Sundays called Acadia Highway that starts with the Acadian people up in northern Maine in New Brunswick and Prince Edward Island, and goes all the way down to Louisiana with the Cajuns and Zydeco. So you're well known on that show for sure. So, all right. So let me let you go, and I think I might play. How does King Zydeco sound?
1: It's very much a Zydeco song.
0: Yeah,
1: but. It's a good one.
0: All right. Well, we'll go out with that one. And again, the website. What's your website, Steve? Where you can find those tours again, those concerts.
1: TheCajunBomb.com.
0: TheCajunBomb.com. Okay. Thanks. And then there's Zydeco.com, and there's TunkJoy.com, and then Bonvent.com. So. All right. Well, it's great to have you in the area with you and your son's band, and have a great time while you're here in Maine.
1: Thanks, Matt. Good talking to you. Thanks for having me.
0: Yeah.
1: Hope to see a bunch of folks out there.
0: Great. Thanks. And thanks for getting up early to be on the show.
1: My pleasure.
0: All right. Here's Steve Riley with King Zydeco.

Steve Riley and the Mamou Playboys. Steve Riley, the great Louisiana Cajun accordion player, is going to be up here in Maine Thursday, Friday, and Saturday. And Stu Ben, Hancock, and Cherryfield, in that order. If you go online and put in Steve Riley or Zydeco or Tunk Joy or Bon Vent, you'll find out more. And then we're going to have just a couple of minutes. It's Outside the Box with Larry Danziger. We'll see what's on Larry's mind this morning. But let's have a little bit more of Steve Riley as we make our way to Outside the Box.

Support for WERU comes from our listeners and from the Kanizel Hall Chamber Music School and Festival, with chamber music concerts featuring Shostakovich, Foray, and Grieg, July 10th and 12th, kanizel.org.

Yikes. And here comes another outside the box. Today's topic is what the unhoused say. In Bangor, where I live, the presence of unhoused people is unmistakable. Many are downtown during the day with shopping carts or other large bags of belongings, since there's no other place for them to keep their stuff. For a while, many were in Pierce Park next to the library. Sadly, the Bangor City Council said they could not stay there, but did not offer any other location for people to stay where they would not be removed sooner or later. In the past few weeks, the council established a 9-person advisory committee on homelessness as a step toward addressing the issue with some sort of long-term plan. But the nature of that plan seems fuzzy at best. The committee includes 3 people who've been unhoused themselves and includes representatives of business, nonprofit organizations such as mental health and health care, a librarian, social workers, and housing specialists. As is often the case, those who are most impacted by a plan or a policy, in this case, people not being able to live in permanent stable housing, are not well represented on a committee created to address especially their situations and needs. None of the 9 are likely to be currently unhoused. This does not happen with the needs of wealthy people, for example, who are generally taken care of well by legislators and policymakers, many of whom are also wealthy. There is greater recognition that the needs of women, people of color, LGBTQIA people, youth, those with disabilities, and any group with a specific identity need to be taken care of by others with that identity and experience. But it does not always happen. That's a shame, because those who share that identity or experience are most knowledgeable. They're the experts. They have first-hand knowledge, not second- or third-hand information from someone else. In the case of Bangor's Advisory Committee on Homelessness, the needs of local businesses, nonprofits, social service agencies, housing groups, and healthcare agencies are represented. But are there enough who primarily represent those who are unhoused, who would be those most impacted by any policy changes or plans? I don't think so. Even those 3 are not likely unhoused now and may have other allegiances or priorities. What do the unhoused say about homelessness? Bangor Daily News reporter Annie Rupertus asked some of them and then wrote an article on January 21st, 2026, titled 8 Ideas to Solve Bangor's Homelessness Crisis from the people living it. Among their suggestions through interviews with over a dozen people were more support for those moving into permanent housing, giving a person a house.

Housing voucher is not enough. More apartment owners who will take vouchers, so someone having a voucher can take advantage of having it. More dorm-style housing, which can work temporarily for some people, especially in winter. More mobile homes in parks that someone can move into immediately and where land rent is not out of sight. Minivans, which could provide both transportation and a living space. One or more sanctioned encampments, where those in the camp would not have to worry about being kicked out or losing their belongings. Camp Hope, behind Hope House, near UMaine Bangor, was such a place. More usage of abandoned spaces for housing or an encampment, and another shelter like the Bangor Shelter. Affordable hotel or motel rooms available to unhoused people. More jobs, especially ones that pay a living wage so a person could afford a higher rent. And respecting, not writing off, those who are unhoused. Will Bangor's Advisory Committee on Homelessness pay attention to these suggestions? We'll see. If you have the opportunity to help provide needs for individuals whose identity you do not share, you should make sure those individuals are well represented in any group or committee you are part of. If the group is short of those whom it claims to help, you can either leave the group or work to ensure that the beneficiary group is well represented. What do you think may be a solution to homelessness? I'm Larry Danziger, urging that a lot more affordable housing also be built everywhere.

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1: All right, so a correction, and then we'll move on to the North Atlantic Blues Festival. Zydeco, that's happening this weekend in Cherryfield. The website is Zydeco, like Zydeco, but with a cow, Zydeco.com. So that's with all kinds of performers, including Steve Riley and the C4 Trio. All right. So much going on. I'm going to try to pack some more in. Let's see. North Atlantic Blues Festival. That is this weekend, July 11th and 12th on the waterfront in Rockland. It's been going on for a long time. A lot of people really enjoy that. And the website is NorthAtlanticBluesFestival.com, or just put North Atlantic Blues Festival in your browser. And there is amazing, wonderful lineup of performers who will be there. I'll just run through Memphis Lightning, Tasha Taylor, Nick Moss, John Primer, Ronnie Baker Brooks, Roger Hurricane Wilson, and Midcoast Music Academy's Blues Camp, Eliza Neals, Sean Chambers, Bobby Rush, Rob Bland, and Room Full of Blues. And so that's this weekend coming up in Rockland. And let's hear a couple performers. We're going to hear from, let's see, how about Bobby Rush? Let's hear from Bobby Rush right now, Charlotte, and then we'll get to Room Full of Blues. And then we're going to talk about Belfast with Dar Williams and Maine Artists. And then we'll see what happens after that. So here is Bobby Rush.

0: All right, Room Full of Blues. They will be, I think, the last act, Saturday night, or last act on, well, I don't know. They're going to be on North Atlantic Blues Festival this weekend in Rockland, NorthAtlanticBluesFestival.com for more information on that. WERU will have a booth there, so come by and say hi. All right, well, there's another thing coming up, not this weekend, but the following weekend, is Dar Williams is going to be in town, and WERU and Bagadoose Music and the Criterion Theater in Bar Harbor, Bagadoose Music in Blue Hill, and Harper House Music Foundation have all partnered to put together a three-event kind of thing, Dar Williams thing. Friday night in Belfast, Saturday afternoon in Bar Harbor, and Saturday night in Bar Harbor. So let me tell you about the Friday one. And you go to WERU.org, and it's all laid out there. But on Friday, July 17th at 7 p.m., we have what's called a town talk that Dar Williams does, inspired by her her book, What I Found in a Thousand Towns. It's a community dialogue about community and song, the power of song to build and help communities thrive is the topic for that Friday night town talk song with Dar Williams and four great Maine music people. And those folks are going to be, well, let me tell you who they are. That would be a good idea. Molly Galler, Doug Colmar, Maimon, and Matthew Hawkins, who we've got on the phone to chat with right now. Matthew, good morning. You're on WERU.
1: Good morning. Thank you so much for having me.
0: Oh, it's great to have you. So you are here based in Maine. And you are a singer-songwriter, and we're going to hear some of your music in just a couple minutes. But before we get to that, where are you located? What do you do when you're not doing music? And then tell us about your music.
1: I usually am located in Brooks, just outside of Belfast. But for the month of July, I'm working as a cook for a summer camp out on Whitehead Island, which is just off Sprucehead down in St. George. And I'm calling from there now.
0: Okay, and what do you do when you're not on the island?
1: When I'm not on the island, I've been working at the Ecology Learning Center, managing the Clifford Arts and Student Center, and doing some other stuff around there. I work for Red Kettle Kimchi as a production assistant, putting a lot of kimchi in jars.
0: Oh, okay, wow. Clifford Center, that's in Unity, formerly known as the Unity Center for the Performing Arts, but there is an ecology high school there, right? So,
1: yeah.
0: All right. Well, so that's that, and then you do kimchi, and you're cooking on an island. But our big interest in you as a singer-songwriter, tell us about your music and your musical journey.
1: Well, I've been playing music basically since I was four. Sometimes people ask me how I started looking at, I think maybe for an inspirational story, but really my dad just said, you have to get in the car because you're taking piano lessons. And I said, okay, because I was four. But I've been doing it since then, and I think I've been writing music as long as I can remember, but my journey really took off. I moved to Maine about 5 years ago, and I just started playing open mics, and kind of anywhere I could sit down and play the guitar. And that has led me to a lot of the music that I'm writing and playing these days.
0: And what's your writing process like? Like, what goes into you putting together a song, writing a song?
1: Actually, it's great that you asked me while I'm here at Whitehead. A lot of what I do, I've been working this summer job for the past 4 years or so. And every summer when I come out, I bring a typewriter. There's no electricity or running water on this island, so everything's done by hand. And I have terrible handwriting, so I journal every night and fill up a note card. I just kind of free write on the typewriter, and I hang them all up when I get home on my wall. And then for the next 10 months or so, whenever I sit down to write, I just kind of read over everything I wrote for the months that I was out here and draw a lot of the lines and images from that. So I'm kind of, right now I'm in the middle of the process of doing it for the next year, which is really exciting.
0: So you get that cool typewriter, the keys hitting the paper and the fingers hitting the keys. Wow, very cool.
1: It comes out right on the page, which is my favorite thing. I will just have it physically.
0: Yeah, wow. Very, you know, very analog. And
1: yeah,
0: no crazy electronics for you while you're writing that way.
1: I try to avoid it.
0: Yeah. All right. Well, cool. Well, listen, we're I'm going to play some of your music, but where can folks find out more about you and your music, and where might they hear you sometime? Certainly on Friday, July 17th at the Unitarian Universalist Church in Belfast is one place. And each of the, just so folks know, each of the main performers is going to do like one, maybe two songs. And Dar Williams was going to do a little something. And then there's going to be a lot of conversation that the audience can participate in. So where can folks find out more about you and your music, Matthew?
1: The best place is on my Instagram, which is Hawk_Daddy, so the Hawk Daddy with two underscores between them. And yeah, I'm playing a few shows this month in Belfast on the 17th, and then I'm playing at the Field of Love Festival in Unity, which is at the Clifford Performing Arts Center, on the 18th, so the next day. And that's an all-day festival with a lot of really great artists.
0: Oh, busy busy weekend for you.
1: Yeah, busy, 2 days off the island and then back again. And then on August 5th, I'll be playing with a band I play with, General Farwell, at the Waldoboro Theater.
0: All right. All right. Well, great. Well, thanks very much, Matthew, for being on Morning Main here on WERU with us this morning.
1: Thank you so much for having me.
0: All right. So we're going to hear West Memphis Quadrille. Can you tell us a little about that song before we before I play it?
1: Yeah, it was inspired by my partner and I drove to New Orleans this for New Year's to visit some friends, and we were in Memphis, and we took a wrong exit and ended up crossing over from Tennessee into Mississippi into West Memphis, which I thought before we got there was also in Tennessee, and we got stuck in a roundabout for a minute, and I said it kind of feels like dancing, and that inspired the song, and I think I wrote it that week.
0: All right, well, let's hear it now. Matthew Hawkins, hey, thanks for being with us.
1: Thanks for having me.
0: All right, and we'll see you on Friday the 17th.
1: We'll see you on the 17th.
0: All right, take care.
1: Bye.
0: And that, Matthew Hawkins, he will be with Molly Gawler, Doug Colmar, and Maimon, Maine song folks, and they're going to be with Dar Williams. That's at the Unitarian Universalist Church in Belfast at 7 p.m. And you need to go to weru.org. It's a free event. Like, you'll we'll accept donations, but you need to RSVP because it's not, you know, the space is somewhat limited. That's Friday. Saturday at 1 p.m. That will be in Bar Harbor at Hidden Barn Books on Kennebec Place, 31 Kennebec Place in Bar Harbor. That's also free. Donations accepted and RSVP required for that one. And that's Town Talk on resilience, community resilience. And the panelists, there won't be music, I don't think. Well, maybe Dar might do something. Andy Revkin, the journalist and musician, is going to be facilitating, and Johanna Blackman from A Climate to Thrive, Carrie Jones from Bar Harbor Story, Paranjog Kaur on from the Open Table MDI, and John Zavodny of Maine Seacoast Mission will all be talking about resilience. And then Saturday night at 7 p.m. at the Criterion Theater on Cottage Street in Bar Harbor, it's Dar Williams in concert, and you can find ticket information at CriterionTheater.org. All right, so here's Matthew Hawkins.

All right, Matthew Hawkins, and thank you for being on the air with us, Matthew, this morning. And again, he's going to be at that town talk in Belfast with Dar Williams on Friday the 17th. Next Tuesday on Morning Main, I'm going to have all of the artists played, including Dar Williams, of course, Molly Gawler, Matthew Hawkins, Doug Colmar, and Maimon, the main artists. And so that's coming up. Also coming up this week, I almost missed him. But it's, geez, where is he? There he is, Steve Earle, solo and acoustic at Waterville Opera House on July 8th. And so watervillecreates.com. We're going to hear a little bit of Steve Earle, and then we'll be off to Front Porch Folk with Alco. So very cool. Thanks, everyone, for listening. My name is Matt. I've been doing Morning Main, and I'll be back next Tuesday. Take care, everyone. Have a good day.

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2: 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Thanks.

Good morning, and thank you, Matt Murphy, for a great show and a great morning, Maine. Very eclectic, lots of variety. That's what WERU is about. We have DJs that can fill the space with all kinds of good stuff within limits. A lot of Americana on Morning Maine, but various things. There was music from all over the world today. Thank you, Matt. And we will continue on with music and information on things happening. So much is happening. This is Elko. 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We're streaming at WERU.org and on the WERU smartphone app. And there goes Bob Carlin and John Hartford signing off. We have, I have some music that I wanted to play. Concerning all the concerns about AI, there is a Phil Oak song that he wrote a long time ago. Let's see if there's a date on here. Definitely in the 60s. It was about automation. Automation song. I don't see a date here, but this must be early 60s. And, let's hear it. It's on vinyl. And Phil Oakes, the automation song.

0: Well, if you're not awake, you're awake now. That was the Klezmatics, Man in a Hat, from their CD, Jews with Horns. And they certainly do have horns on that. All kinds of, what's the instrumentation on here? So much. So the Klezmatics have their 40th anniversary, and they are playing at the end of something called Yitzhak at the Yiddish Book Center in Amherst, Mass. This coming weekend, Thursday through Sunday, and I believe they're playing Sunday night. Very energetic. Lots of great musicians are a part of that. That song had Ray Chinito Diaz, all kinds of other people, Mike Ford, Murray Foster, Moxie Frivis. But the Klezmatics themselves are, they change, I think. It depends on who. Frank London, trumpet. Paul Morris at bass vocals. Lawrence Comberg, lead vocals. And accordion and piano. Alicia Svigals, violin and vocal. David Krakauer, clarinet, bass clarinet vocals. And David Licht on drums. Quite a group. And we heard before that Phil Oakes, the Automation song. Now I'm going to play my friend Stuart Stotz from Southwest Wisconsin, one of his song premieres on Tuesday, or this may be not part of that series, but he calls it a sing-along song, and here it goes, Stuart Stotz.
1: Premiere on Tuesday for June 30th, 2026. I'm Stuart Stotz, and this song is inspired by the campaign here in the 3rd District of Wisconsin of Emily Berge running in the primary. And her message in part is just like, let democracy work, not let people actually make choices here. And somebody once said something to the effect of, democracy is the worst form of political government unless you consider all the other options. And it extends to both sides of the aisle. Will Rogers said, I'm not a member of an organized political party. I'm a Democrat. So thank you for being here, and take, you know, do stuff right. You can sing along on this. There's a little repetitive chorus line.

0: Never thought I'd use the word consultants in a song, but there you go. Thank you very much for being here.
1: And that was Stuart Stotts from the Driftless area of Southwest Wisconsin. Thank you for that one. And we have... now I wanted to play a song. Oh, it's... I could play some baseball songs later, but here's a topical song. It's called Arlington, about the storied past and uncertain future of the National Cemetery. It features Dar Williams as guest vocalist, and this is a song on Andy Refkin and Friends' album, A Very Fine Line, that I believe he recorded in the Hudson Valley. And he's going to be part of one of the Dar Williams events on July 18th, 1 p.m., Town Talk Resilience, on the topic of community resilience. He'll be facilitating, and it's at Hidden Barn Books, 31 Kennebec Place in Bar Harbor, on the 18th. Now, you need to RSVP at the link at weru.org. You'll see that when you go online. And please RSVP for July 17th at 7 p.m., the Town Talk Song on the topic of song and community. That's at the UU Church in Belfast on Miller Street. And that will be, Dar Williams will lead this conversation with Molly Gawler, Matthew Hawkins, Doug Colmar, and Maimon. Admission is free, but please use the link at weru.org. I just looked, and there's maybe seven seats left in this because it's a limited space. So, and then Dar Williams is in concert. I don't know anything about the ticket availability for that at the Criterion Theater on Saturday night at 7. But all information is there at weru.org about these events from July 17th and 18th. And you can also look at the community calendar and look at all kinds of events. So much music is happening in this because it's summer in Maine. So here's that song about Arlington. The reason I wanted to play this is because that triumphal arch that the president wants to put up there would block the view of Arlington Cemetery from the mall, from the Lincoln Memorial. Which would be a terrible thing for the veterans buried there and for their families. So here's the song. And again, it features Dar Williams as well as others on this Andy Refkin tune.

This song was taught to me several years ago. It's been kind of a standard, one that I've enjoyed for a long time. This is the song we needed to hear as we were growing up. So, a slightly new angle on the witches. The song is by Bonnie Lockhart, and the name of the song is Who Were the Witches?

though we play all around the country, we have only ever written songs about Wisconsin, really. And though we would like to write songs about Ohio and places like other, like yours, that we play in. But instead of doing that, we decided, though, we can just cut to the chase and do one generic state song. And this is it. It's called Your State's Name Here.

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1: Now a sky could be deeper. Now water so clear as back in the meadows of
0: your estate's made here.
1: I'm gonna go back. I'll go on and on when there's no other place like
0: your estate's name again.

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1: My grandma would sing in the garden for hours to learn
0: the names of indigenous flowers.

I started listening to this before I moved to Maine in 2020, and I listened for years and donated, and now I'm here, and I'm a volunteer from the Volunteer Powered Part, and I'm also a listener supporter. So there we go. WERU.org. All kinds of great information on our community calendar, and then you can also hit that donate button and keep us going. That was Lou and Peter, Barry Manuel State's name here from their What Again CD from 1992. And we heard The Witches song from Kristen Lim's Quality Road. She was in Illinois. She's an Illinois singer-songwriter. And we started with Arlington, Andy Refkin's record, A Very Fine Line. I've got to play, since it's baseball season, I've got to play this song about my Chicago Cubbies. It's from a collection called Baseball Songs, Sports Heroes 3. And I don't know, I'll have to look up the information on who's saying this, but it's called God Created the Cubs.

was short. On his head they put this bright blue cap from his all-time favorite sport. Told him it's late, it's getting dark in here, and I know it's time to go. But before I leave the lineup,

The law of averages says anything will happen that can. That's what it says. But the last time the Cubs won a National League pennant was the year we dropped the bomb on Japan. The Cubs made me a criminal, sent me down a wayward path. They stole my youth from me. That's the truth. I'd forsake my teachers to go sit in the bleachers in flagrant truancy. And then one thing led to another. And soon I discovered alcohol, gambling, dope, football, hockey, lacrosse, tennis. But what do you expect when you raise up a young boy's hopes and then just crush them like so many paper beer cups? Year after year after year, after year after year after year after year after year, till those hopes are just so much popcorn for the pigeons beneath the L tracks to eat. He said, you know, I'll never see Wrigley Field anymore before my eternal rest. So if you have your pencils and your scorecards ready, I'll read you my last request. He said, give me a doubleheader funeral in Wrigley Field on some sunny weekend day, no lights. Have the organ play the national anthem, and then a little na-na-na-na, hey, hey, hey, goodbye. Make six bullpen pitchers carry my coffin, and six groundskeepers clear my path. Have the umpires bark me out at every base in all their holy wrath. It's a beautiful day for a funeral. Hey, Ernie, let's play too. Somebody go get Jack Brickhouse to come back and conduct just one more interview. Have the Cubbies run right out into the middle of the field. Have Keith Moreland drop a routine fly. Give everybody two bags of peanuts and a frosty malt, and I'll be ready to die. Build a big fire on home plate out of your Louisville Slugger baseball bats and toss my coffin in. Let my ashes blow in a beautiful snow from the prevailing 30-mile-an-hour southwest wind. When my last remains go flying over the left field wall, we'll bid the bleacher bums adieu. And I will come to my final resting place out on Waveland Avenue. The dying man's friends told him to cut it out. He said, stop it, that's an awful shame. He whispered, don't cry, we'll meet by and by near the Heavenly Hall of Fame. He said, I've got season's tickets to watch the Angels now. So it's just what I'm going to do. He said, but you, the living, you're stuck here with the Cubs. So it's me that feels sorry for you.

All right, two perspectives on the Cubs. One from Phil Coley, God Created the Cubs, and then Steve Goodman, a dying Cub fan's last request. Of course, that was written before they won the pennant in this century. There was a there's another use, sadly, for it's the World Cup soccer now, but there's another use for stadiums that authoritarian countries use, and that's to round up people. And one of them was Victor Jara, the great songwriter, was rounded up and killed in the studio in in the stadium in Chile. And here is his song by someone that I haven't heard before, Geneva De Marco. Ginevra De Marco, and it's the song, the Victor Jara song, Te Recuerdo Amanda. Just thought it'd be appropriate to play it during the World Cup time, thinking of soccer.

Oops, I'm having trouble playing that. So here's a song that's a little more upbeat about, well, diversity and the world and environment. Pete Seeger wrote it for the first Earth Day, I believe. It's called Rainbow Race. Here's Pete Seeger.

Many did not return, including Manuel. Vera DiMarco with the song by Victor Jara to record Romanda. Before that, we heard Rainbow Race from Pete Seeger. And on the other side of that record is a song, The Clearwater, about his work with restoring the Hudson with a sloop, Clearwater sloop. And I wanted to play it because the Clearwater was denied permission, even though they had registered in advance and were one of the premier tall ships. They were denied permission to participate in the parade of tall ships in the New York Harbor for the July 4th weekend, 250th anniversary of the Declaration of Independence in our nation, because they had banners about climate protection and indigenous rights on their ship. So here is Pete Seeger with The Clearwater.

Well, I will play that next week on a different version, because that record is scratched and skipping. So I have a call from Jeff Warner, a local musician and singer and songwriter. Jeff Warner will be at the Bucks Harbor Church tonight at 7 p.m. with Molly Gawler, with Basha, with Bamu, and I think some others, with original music and fiddle tunes. So if you are near Bucks Harbor, go to the Bucks Harbor Church at 7 p.m. tonight to hear Jeff Warner, Molly Gawler, Bamu, Basha, and others, fiddle tunes and original tunes. And enjoy. Next, we have a song, getting back to my Midwestern roots here. It's a song by John Prine from his first collection of duos with famous female country artists. This one is on the In Spite of Ourselves album. And it is called We Could, and it's with, it's with Iris Dement. He brought some other musicians out of retirement to sing with him, but this was a contemporary musician. So here is We Could, John Prine and Iris Dement.

John Prine, Iris Tamet. Okay, it's time for our last song. This is dedicated to Vern, who used to precede me on Tuesday morning Maine. Now he alternates on Thursdays, and he always played at the end. He always played a Dave Carter or Tracy Grammer tune, so I'll do the same today. This is from Little Blue Egg, and it's called A Better Way. Wishing you a good weekend, lots of music, and hang out with folks and enjoy it. This is Al Cole, Front Porch Folks. See you next week.

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1: Khomeini was a man who dedicated his life to the struggle against oppression. Therefore, at this moment, it is our responsibility to attend his funeral.
0: In Iran, the body of the slain Supreme Leader Ayatollah Khamenei is in the holy city of Qom, following days of public mourning in the capital. We'll get a report from Tehran. Then to the case of Dr. Husama Bousafia, the jailed pediatrician and director of Gaza's Kamel Adwan Hospital, who's been imprisoned by Israel since December 2024.
2: When offended, we still call out, plead and appeal and beg to all the free people of the world and to everyone with an atom of humanity in their heart to save my father's life before it's too late.
0: We'll speak to a doctor who knew Bousafia and the group representing him in Israeli courts, Physicians for Human Rights Israel. Then Hamas has announced it will hand over governing authority in Gaza to an interim Palestinian administration overseen by President Trump's Board of Peace. What does this mean? All that and more coming up. Welcome to Democracy Now!, democracynow.org, The War and Peace Report. I'm Amy Goodman. In Iran, millions of people have taken to the streets of Qom and other cities for a fourth day of funeral proceedings for the late Supreme Leader Ayatollah Ali Khamenei, who was killed in a U.S. airstrike February 28th, along with his daughter, son-in-law, daughter-in-law, and 14-month-old granddaughter. On Monday, President Trump renewed his threats to attack Iran, warning Tehran to reach an agreement or see the U.S., quote, finish the job. In response, Iranian Foreign Minister Abbas Araghchi said negotiations on a final deal will not commence if threats continue. Meanwhile, Iran's Revolutionary Guard reportedly fired missiles at ships transiting the Strait of Hormuz overnight. The British Navy reports a Qatari tanker carrying liquefied natural gas caught fire after it was struck. A Saudi-flagged crude oil tanker was also reportedly hit. The ships were attempting to pass through a channel closer to Oman, bypassing Iranian-controlled waters. Hamas has announced it'll dissolve its civilian governing body in the Gaza Strip and hand over power to a new Palestinian technocratic governing authority. The establishment of the National Committee for the Administration of Gaza is part of the U.S.-backed 20-point plan to end Israel's war on Gaza. Israel agreed to the deal last October and has since violated it on a near-daily basis, killing some 1,100 Palestinians. On Monday, Israeli strikes on Gaza killed at least four Palestinians, including two killed when Israel bombed a site that provided safe drinking water to thousands of families. Israeli strikes killed at least three more people earlier today. This is a displaced Palestinian from Jabalia.
3: We wish from God that handing over this Hamas administrative committee brings improvement. We wish from God to be relieved from the tents, mosquitoes, mice that are eating us up and our children. This is not life. We are living in torture, death. We ask God that the entire world would look at us with an eye of mercy.
0: In the occupied West Bank, a four-month-old Palestinian baby died after Israeli forces blocked his evacuation to receive emergency medical care. The family of Ahmed Maruf Zaid had reportedly called the Palestinian Red Crescent, which sent an ambulance to the entrance of Deir Hamah refugee camp where the family resides, but Israeli soldiers at a checkpoint prevented the baby's transfer to a hospital for more than an hour. Haaretz reports the main entrance to the village has been closed since January, shutting down the only direct route to and from Ramallah. The Palestinian Red Crescent says Israeli soldiers stationed there routinely block residents from passing through. Israeli forces also shot dead a 16-year-old boy from the Kalandia refugee camp near Ramallah in a raid Sunday. During the same raid, security camera video footage shows an Israeli soldier throwing a stun grenade into a car carrying Palestinians before appearing to force the door shut as it detonated. In Maine, Democratic senatorial candidate Graham Plattner faces growing calls to step down following a report he sexually assaulted a woman he dated. Politico first reported the allegations by 41-year-old Maine resident Jenny Rasico on Monday afternoon. She later spoke with CNN's Jake Tapper.
4: He violated multiple layers of consent that night by coming into my home when I asked him not to, and by advancing on me when I told him not to, and furthermore, another incident that I had told him not to do.
0: On Monday afternoon, Plattner published a video on social media in which he denied the allegations but said he's considering the next steps for his campaign.
5: Regardless of the inaccuracy of the reporting, but mindful of the political reality it will inflict, we are taking the time to reflect on the best path forward for the state that I love, the people that I love, the movement I belong to, and the goal of defeating Susan Collins.
0: In a statement, Senate Democratic leaders Chuck Schumer and Kirsten Gillibrand said Plattner should immediately withdraw from the race. Many of Plattner's supporters have withdrawn their endorsements, including California Congressmember Ro Khanna and Massachusetts Senator Elizabeth Warren and the chair of the Democratic Party of Maine and other party leaders posted a statement calling on Plattner to drop out. Under state law, Maine's Democratic Party can name a replacement for Plattner on the November ballot if he withdraws from the race by next Monday. The outcome of the election could determine the balance of power in the U.S. Senate. Meanwhile, in Michigan, Democrat Mallory McMorrow has suspended her campaign to replace retiring Democratic Senator Gary Peters. Her withdrawal from the race leaves two Maine contenders, Congressmember Haley Stevens and Abdul El Sayed, a physician epidemiologist, former director of the Detroit Health Department. Dr. El Sayed is a supporter of single-payer health care and is a critic of U.S. military support for Israel. He has the endorsement of Senator Bernie Sanders and New York Congressmember Alexandria Ocasio-Cortez. Stevens has the support of the Democratic Senate Minority Leader Chuck Schumer and AIPAC, the American-Israel Public Affairs Committee, which has spent millions of dollars on advertisements supporting her campaign. The primary will be held August 4th. In more news from the Senate, aides to Senator Mitch McConnell say the Kentucky Republican is continuing his recovery after he was admitted to the hospital on June 14th. McConnell's office provided no further details, only that he's, quote, receiving excellent care. This comes after audio from emergency dispatchers who rushed to McConnell's home June 14th described an unconscious person experiencing cardiac arrest with CPR in progress.
6: Medicare communications, any farm and supervisor, CPR in progress.
0: Senator McConnell has had a series of falls in recent years and was hospitalized with a concussion in March 2023. Later that year, he twice froze up during news conferences. He's not running for re-election when his term expires at the end of the year. This comes after a New Jersey Republican Congress member recently emerged from 117 days of unexplained absence, saying he'd been hospitalized for clinical depression. Congressmember Tom Kaine Jr. spoke from the House floor last week, his first public appearance after missing more than 100 votes.
7: As the over 48 million of my fellow Americans being treated for this illness have come to discover, there is no timeline for healing. There is no timeline for recovery. Only the work of getting better one day at a time.
0: New Jersey Congressmember Kaine Jr. was fully paid during his nearly four-month unexplained absence from Congress. That's despite his track record of repeatedly voting against paid sick leave legislation. Mother Jones reports that as a state lawmaker, he voted against New Jersey's historic Earned Sick Leave Act, which mandates five paid sick leave days per year. He also voted against New Jersey's No Surprise Medical Bills Act and two of its paid family leave laws in 2008 and 2018. President Trump's joining dozens of world leaders today for a two-day NATO summit in the Turkish capital of Ankara. Ahead of the talks, NATO Secretary General Mark Rutte praised NATO members who've committed to spending at least 5% of their gross domestic products on their militaries, a key demand of the Trump administration.
8: Last year, European allies and Canada spent nearly 20% more on core defense than they had the year before. Looking at 2025 and 2026 combined, that's $258 billion in extra investment. And the trend continues.
0: Rutte said allies will invest over $40 billion in military drone technology over the next 5 years. Meanwhile, NATO leaders announced arms deals worth billions of dollars. President Trump is expected to voice support for the sale of F-35 fighter jets to Turkey, which would reverse a ban Trump imposed during his first term. Congress has also prohibited Turkey from receiving the advanced fighter jets after it purchased an air defense system from Russia. UN High Commissioner for Human Rights Volker Turk has warned another humanitarian catastrophe is unfolding in Sudan's besieged city of El Obeid. The UN Human Rights Council held an emergency session Friday as fighting intensified between the Sudanese army and the paramilitary rapid support forces, which are vying for control of the North Kordofan state capital. UN experts have urged the international community to step in to prevent widespread atrocities similar to what was witnessed in El Fasher after it was seized by the UAE-backed RSF. Already, UN fact-finding missions have documented summary executions, abductions, torture, and sexual violence in Kordofan. Over 11,000 people, including more than 5,500 children, have been displaced from El Obeid in the past 2 weeks, according to Save the Children. We'll have more on that story in the coming days. In more news from Sudan, a top human rights investigator said the British government is uniquely positioned to stop a genocidal massacre carried out by the rapid support forces in Sudan's El Fasher, but failed to do so over economic interests and diplomatic ties with the United Arab Emirates, which is accused of backing the RSF. Nathaniel Raymond of the Humanitarian Research Lab at the Yale School of Public Health submitted testimony to the UK Parliament detailing his team's efforts to warn of the threats. This is a portion of his testimony.
9: I will speak personally and I will speak bluntly. My outrage at institutional failure in the face of preventable genocidal killing, I see as a duty to stay angry as the obituary and the memorial for these people. They deserve someone to be angry for them.
0: An estimated 60,000 people were slaughtered over the course of 3 days when RSF forces seized El Fasher in October. In Venezuela, the death toll from last month's devastating earthquakes has topped 3,500, expecting still to soar as the United States seeks to expand its military presence in the wake of the disaster. U.S. Southern Command recently announced the deployment of at least 2,000 military personnel to Venezuela alongside drones, combat helicopters, and other hardware. That's in addition to U.S. Marines and Air Force officials already in Venezuela. The UN Development Program estimates June's earthquakes caused $6.7 billion in damage in Venezuela. Despite that toll, the United States has provided just $300 million in recovery aid, while it sits on some $8 billion worth of Venezuela's oil wealth seized after the U.S. abduction of the former president, Nicolas Maduro, and the First Lady, Celia Flores. The family of Geraldo Lunas Campos, a 55-year-old Cuban immigrant whose death in ICE custody was ruled a likely homicide, is suing four guards and the companies that oversaw Camp East Montana, a sprawling immigration jail, a detention tent camp at the Fort Bliss military base in El Paso, Texas, at the time of Campos' death. The Washington Post reports his family is seeking more than $1 million in damages from Acquisition Logistics, the company that oversaw Camp East Montana when Campos was killed. Akima, which employed the guards accused of killing Campos, and Nana Regional Corp, Akima's parent company. Earlier this year, an autopsy report released by the El Paso County Medical Examiner's Office concluded Campos had died of asphyxia caused by neck and torso compression, ruling his death a homicide. Before his death, Campos had complained of not getting the right dosage of medication to treat his bipolar disorder and anxiety. He'd also expressed having suicidal thoughts. But instead of receiving proper care, Campos was placed in solitary confinement where guards shackled and handcuffed him repeatedly, putting pressure on his neck and chest until his body went limp, unquote. And in breaking news, explosions have rocked Damascus during a visit by French President Emmanuel Macron, who's making a landmark visit to meet with Syria's new president, Ahmed al-Sharaa. At least 18 people were injured in the blast, which struck near the Ministry of Tourism and the Four Seasons Hotel where Macron had stayed the night before. Ahmed al-Sharaa is scheduled to travel to the NATO summit for a meeting with President Trump tomorrow. And those are some of the headlines. This is Democracy Now!, democracynow.org, the War and Peace Report. I'm Amy Goodman in New York, joined by Democracy Now!'s Juan Gonzalez in Chicago. Hi, Juan.
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0: Millions of Iranians have attended funeral proceedings for Supreme Leader Ali Khamenei, who was assassinated in a joint Israeli-U.S. airstrike in February, along with four members of his family, his daughter, his son-in-law, his daughter-in-law, and 14-month-old granddaughter. His son, who's been named the new supreme leader, Ayatollah Mojtaba Khamenei, remained out of public view. But three of Khamenei's sons, who had not been seen since the U.S. and Israel launched the war, attended the funeral. After days of mourning in Tehran, the supreme leader's body arrived in the holy city of Qom on Monday before it will be brought to other holy sites. This is a 29-year-old law student and mourner in Tehran at the Fi Sadri.
11: Just as I feel this way, I hear the same from people around me whose style of dress and level of religious observance differ from mine. Ayatollah Khomeini's death has affected them deeply. I used to say to myself, I wish circumstances had been different so that such beautiful things could have happened while he was still alive and in his presence. But through his passing, the leader has given every Iranian a gift, a change in our people's way of life and outlook. Among people my age, I can see that many people have become more devoted to the leader and to the Ahlul Bayt, the Prophet's family.
0: On Monday, President Trump renewed his threats to attack Iran, warning Tehran to reach an agreement or see the U.S., quote, finish the job. In response, Iranian Foreign Minister Abbas Araghchi said negotiations on a final deal will not commence as long as threats continue. Meanwhile, Iran's Revolutionary Guard reportedly fired missiles at ships transiting the Strait of Hormuz overnight. The British Navy reports a Qatari tanker carrying liquefied natural gas caught fire after it was struck. A Saudi-flagged crude oil tanker was also reportedly hit. The ships were attempting to pass through a channel closer to Oman, bypassing Iranian-controlled waters. For more, we go to Iran, to the capital, Tehran, where we're joined by Reza Saya, freelance journalist based in Tehran, where he's reporting on the funeral of the Supreme Leader Ali Khamenei for PBS and France 24. Reza, thanks so much for being with us. Can you explain the significance of this moment and the millions of people who have come out?
12: Yeah, and I think it had religious significance. It had political significance. And, you know, what a statement by the Islamic Republic of Iran to the world and the Iranian people. This was the largest crowd, the largest gathering, I've ever seen. It was a show of unity. It was a show of devotion. And what was remarkable is the diversity of people that we saw out there. We just heard from one of the people, one of the mourners who attended the funeral. And that's what I saw as well over these three people. There were certainly mourners who were there for religious reasons. Ayatollah Ali Khamenei, the late supreme leader, was their religious leader, their spiritual leader to many faithful here in Iran. He was the representative of God on earth. However, what was remarkable is that many people that we saw out there during these 3 days were not particularly religious. They were secular, but they were deeply anti-war, deeply anti-imperialist, anti-colonialist, and they came to pay their respects and give their admiration to the late supreme leader because they viewed him as the leader of the resistance movement, the leader in the fight against U.S. Imperialism. In many ways, this is a new identity that's taking shape for Ayatollah Ali Khamenei. He's being revered and honored, not just as the leader of Iran, but the man who took on two nuclear powers, the world's empire, the United States and Israel, the country many view as aspirations to have hegemonic power in this region. So quite a scene. And it was also a logistical a challenge. And what was remarkable is the cooperation, the people working together, the volunteers, thousands of people. There wasn't a time where I took a few steps and I wasn't offered a lemonade or juice or someone who wanted to comfort me with some food or fan me. It was just a remarkable show of unity and in cooperation centered around this this funeral services for the late Ayatollah Khamenei.
10: And Riff, I wanted to ask you about the international reaction to this. On the one hand, very little coverage in the U.S. media of this event, but also of the representatives from different countries who attended. The Prime Minister of Pakistan, the President of Tajikistan, of Armenia, of Georgia, and dignitaries, delegations from Bangladesh, Afghanistan, Russia, China, India, and Turkey. What does this say about the, by my count, those are representatives of governments that govern 40% of the world's population. What does this say about the standing of Iran in the world today after the U.S. and Israeli attack?
12: I think it says that the Western narrative that we see in Western media, international media, in European capitals, it is still there. And in many ways, it's a narrative that the Western media and European capitals are addicted to. There was no question that this was the largest gathering I've ever seen. I can't remember in modern history, looking back, a public gathering this big. But when you look at international news coverage from Western media, there's still questions about the size. I've seen a lot of reports describing the crowd as thousands of mourners. A lot of people still questioning if many of these mourners were paid, given incentives by giving food to many people here. It's laughable, but it's an indication that narrative is still there. Those capitals, those European capitals, the media downplaying what many view is an emerging power here in the Islamic Republic, which is an outcome of the war that was started on February 28th with the assassination of Ayatollah Khamenei, a war where many analysts, many observers, or certainly many supporters of the Islamic Republic believe that Iran won.
10: There were also some shots of the president of Iran walking among some of the mourners. Isn't there a concern among the Iranian leaders that Israeli agents within Iran might be pinpointing the whereabouts of the key leaders during these ceremonies to establish ongoing surveillance for future assassination attempts?
12: Yeah, even if there's a concern, I think that they would still go. And he went. And this is something that maybe is difficult for people in the West to understand about Iranian culture and the notion and the value of martyrdom. When I was out in the crowds yesterday, one thing that I noticed was that the millions of people out there, most of them didn't care about how they looked. They weren't into trends and fashion, what they were looking like, which is values you see in the West and in the United States, and it's very normal. But here in the culture, that's not emphasized. The values here are devotion to your faith, to your country, to your leaders and your fellow countrymen. And certainly there's this idea of martyrdom. And indeed, Ayatollah Ali Khamenei in many people's view, had the ultimate honor in Shia Islam to be martyred. So I think Pezeshkian, the Iranian president, wants to show that he's a man of the people, and I think it's genuine. And oftentimes you see leaders come out among the people. So for the Iranian people, that was very unusual.
0: So let me ask you about his three sons who'd not been seen since U.S. and Israel attacked and killed their father. They were shown, but Mojtaba Khamenei, chosen to replace his father as a supreme leader, has not been shown. Do you believe he is alive, Reza?
12: I don't know. It's obviously that's a question that many people ask. My guess, if I was to guess, he is alive. I don't think the establishment here, the leadership, would appoint him as the next supreme leader after the death of Ayatollah Khamenei if he wasn't alive. They'd have a lot of complicated explaining to do. It is very likely that he didn't show up for security reasons. Some people are speculating that he was badly injured in that strike on February 28th. But all of this is speculation. But we should point out that these questions about the whereabouts of Mojtaba Khamenei, the supreme leader, they're not being asked here in Iran. They're mostly being asked in the West by the international media. And again, in a lot of people's views here, it's another effort to maybe downplay the impact of the funeral ceremony and the presence of so many people. To many Iranians who support the government, whether he shows up in public or not, they believe he is leading effectively with his decisions. But as long as he doesn't appear in public, I think those questions are going to be there.
10: And Reza, I wanted to ask you about these plans to actually then move his body to Iraq, given the fact that Iraq is essentially a client state of the United States. What's the reason for that, and what could be the potential impact within Iraq?
12: Yeah, I think from the moment this the ceremony started on Saturday, all the destinations, all the paths where the coffin and the convoy went, they had symbolic meanings. And the reason that his body is going to be transported to Iraq are because of the holy sites of Najaf and Karbala. They have significant meanings in Shia Islam. And Ayatollah Khamenei has a lot of admirers, a lot of fans there. And I've seen reports that they're preparing for the ceremony there. So that's why they're doing it. It has religious significance. And they want to show, I think, that this is a man that's admired in the entire region. And after they're done in Iraq, Karbala, and Najaf, the ceremony will culminate in Mashhad. That's where Ayatollah Khamenei was born, and that's where he's going to be buried.
0: Reza Saya, what about the role of the supreme leader, Khamenei, in the repression of the protests? What role did he play? And also, with the millions of people who have come out, what about the dissidents in Iran? Where do they stand today?
12: Public, but they are still here. I spoke to a number of them. I interviewed a number of them. They're still skeptical about the support of the Islamic Republic. They are still angry, and rightly so, outraged about the deadly crackdown that took place in January, where thousands of people killed. And many of those opponents and critics of the government of the Islamic Republic blame Ayatollah Khamenei for that deadly crackdown and other deadly crackdowns that have taken place throughout the history of the Islamic Republic. So they are there, but they haven't been in the streets. Obviously, there's been such a huge security presence over the past couple of months. It'll be interesting to see moving forward how they react to the presence that they saw from the supporters yesterday and what strategy they have moving forward. As far as the Islamic Republic itself, it has repeatedly acknowledged that civilians...

0: So what do you make about all the reporting in the U.S. press about divisions within the Iranian leadership after the death of Ayatollah Khamenei? Especially in terms of what to do in terms of the Strait of Hormuz or a peace agreement with the U.S.?
1: Well, the fact that there's a heated, intense debate is accurate here. There are factions here within the leadership and among people that believe that they should not negotiate with a country that 4 months ago assassinated the leader, assassinated more than 100 political and military leaders, attacked, dropped a bomb on a school and killed 160 people and, you know, thousands of innocent civilians. And this is a faction that believes that it's a mistake to negotiate with Washington, and Washington can never be trusted. And there is a faction that's worried about the economy, the sanctions. Their priority is getting the economy going. This is a struggling economy, and people are paying the price. So the debate is real. It's an intense debate. But are there divisions? Are there destabilizing divisions? No, I think the debate is happening. But the leadership here and the people understand that they must show a unity, and they understand that their opponents, their critics, their enemies, and especially Washington, is going to exaggerate these divisions in an effort to show instability in Iran. But from Iran's point of view, it's not unusual for countries and leaderships and governments to have debates and differences. And we are seeing that when it comes to how to move forward with negotiations and the conflict with Washington.
2: Reza Sayeh, in this last minute we have, why is the funeral being held now? The Supreme Leader was killed some 4 months ago. And you have President Trump, after seeing video of Iranian leaders at the funeral, saying to Axios, they're all there, one shot, and we can take them all out. But we're not going to do that because then we would have nobody to negotiate with. Reza.
1: Yeah, in Shia Islam, it is encouraged to bury the dead very quickly within, you know, 1 or 2 days. Obviously, this didn't happen. The war had everything to do with the funeral being delayed. And I think with a ceasefire in place, they decided that this was the time to do it. That's what went behind their decisions. And as far as the rhetoric coming from Washington, I think many Iranians from the leadership of the public, are used to this kind of rhetoric coming from the Trump administration, Mr. Trump himself. Remember, he was the president who threatened to eliminate the civilization. And I'll never forget that night where I was sitting in my apartment where he had put the deadline threatening to destroy the Iranian civilization. And for the first time in my life, I thought, is Tehran, is the city where I'm staying with my 7-year-old daughter, is it going to be attacked with a nuclear bomb? I think, people are used to that kind of rhetoric with Mr. Trump, and they expect it to continue.
2: Reza Sayeh, freelance journalist based in Tehran, Iran, where he's reporting on the funeral of the Supreme Leader Ali Khamenei for PBS and France 24. Thanks so much for joining us. Stay safe. Coming up, an update on the case of Dr. Hossam Abu Safia, the jailed pediatrician, former director of Gaza's Kamel Adwan Hospital. He's been imprisoned by Israel since December 2024. Stay with us.

0: Shil Shil Kari Kari, performed by the New York City Palestinian Youth Choir. This is Democracy Now!, democracynow.org. I'm Amy Goodman with Juan Gonzalez. We turn now to Gaza, to the case of Dr. Hassam Abu Safia, the jail pediatrician director of Gaza's Kamel Adwan Hospital, who's been imprisoned since his arrest by Israeli troops in December of 2024. On Monday, the UN Working Group on Arbitrary Detention joined global calls for Israel to immediately release Dr. Abu Safia. Last week, his lawyer from the group Physicians for Human Rights Israel met with Dr. Abu Safia and said the doctor had experienced an increase in beatings, violence, and torture inside Israeli prisons. In a statement released Sunday, the lawyer said Dr. Abu Safia told him, quote, "They brought me here to kill me. I don't see myself surviving. This is the end," he said. His lawyer reported seeing bruising so severe across the doctor's body, including on his head and face, that he could barely recognize him. This is a video message posted on Instagram Sunday by Dr. Abu Safia's son, Elias, who says his father showed clear signs of torture and medical neglect during the recent meeting with his lawyer, in which Dr. Abu Safia described being beaten with a hammer.
1: "My father was unable to breathe. My father was unable to speak. His face was disfigured from the marks of torture and pain, especially after the last court session held in Jerusalem at the Supreme Court. We still call out, plead, and appeal and beg to all the free people of the world and to everyone with an atom of humanity in their heart to save my father's life before it's too late."
0: Dr. Abu Safia is among at least 14 doctors from Gaza who've been detained by Israel without charge for more than a year. The Israeli Supreme Court rejected an appeal last month to release Abu Safia, who's being held under Israel's unlawful combatants law, which allows the indefinite detention of suspects. Palestinian officials say Israeli attacks have killed about 1,700 healthcare workers in Gaza since October 2023. At least 83 medical workers remain in Israeli prisons. For more, we're joined by two guests. From Jerusalem, we're joined by Tirza Leibowitz, the Deputy Director of Physicians for Human Rights Israel, and from Chicago by Dr. Ther Ahmed, an emergency room physician based in Chicago and board member of the Palestinian American Medical Association, who volunteered in Gaza in 2024 and was in frequent contact with Dr. Hassam Abu Safia. I want to go to Tirza Leibowitz first. This case, the case of Dr. Abu Safia, is going through the Israeli courts. Isn't there even a decision expected today? Can you explain what you understand at this point and what his lawyer saw when meeting with Dr. Abu Safia for the first time in a number of months?
2: So in terms of what the lawyer saw, we heard correctly, as we heard it directly from the lawyer, the bruising on the face, the lawyers, under his watch, Dr. Abu Safia had problems breathing, had problems speaking. It took time for him to be able to speak. A number of times he was on the verge, he tilted in his seat and was on the verge of losing consciousness, which led the lawyer to report to us at Physicians for Human Rights Israel about the situation. In terms of what's expected is the response by the state to the appeal to release the 14 doctors. So this appeal was submitted by Physicians for Human Rights Israel already at the end of April this year. So this is a number of months ago. And time after time, the state delayed the response that it was ordered to provide to that appeal. And the last time was last week. It asked for another delay. And we, of course, objected because we know exactly what happens during these delays, as the case of Dr. Abu Safia shows us. In response to our objection, the court ordered the state to provide, gave it actually an extension of several days, and today is the day in which the state has to respond to the appeal and address the situation of Dr. Abu Safia. So there's no court decision expected. This is only about the state response, and we have yet to see. We have not received it yet, and we are very concerned.
3: And then, Tirza, what's been the response on the streets of Israel among the public to these allegations of torture of Palestinian medical professionals?
2: So I'd like to address two kinds of public. Since we are a Physicians for Human Rights Israel, let me address the medical community. We, from the time that Dr. Abu Safia was arrested, and even before, there were hundreds of healthcare workers arrested since October 2023, and we have continuously warned, turned to the Israeli Medical Association, to the Ministry of Health, to all the authorities, with knowing, having documented the abuse that the detainees were going through when unlawfully held with no indictment against them. From the medical community, from the formal medical community, there has been no response except when there was international pressure to say something the likes of there shouldn't be abuse of medical workers unless they are terrorists. So you can imagine what the meaning of that is. And to date, even though we know that there have been numerous approaches since we came out with the information about Dr. Abu Safia early this week, there have been numerous approaches to the medical association here in Israel, as well as to universities, to medical schools, to heads of medical schools. So there have been doctors, members of the medical association, who have been asking and demanding for the authorized body to come out with a statement which would be meaningful, and that has not happened to date. On the street, I can say that in terms of the Jewish Israeli public, there is anywhere between ignoring. This thing is not being reported on the mainstream Israeli media. It's being reported only by the likes of Haaretz or 972. So most people are either unaware or turning their eyes away from that. Of course, the Palestinian population in Israel, of course, are all aware of this and are actively also trying to take steps to put pressure both in Israel and abroad.
4: I wanted to bring in Dr. Thayer Ahmed, emergency room physician, who we spoke to when he went to Gaza, board member of the Palestinian American Medical Association. Can you explain the significance of who Dr. Abu Safia is? I wanted to go to a clip before you do of Dr. Abu Safia in one of his final interviews in 2024 before being detained, produced by Sutur.
5: I always say the situation requires one to stand by our people's side and not run away from it. Gaza is our homeland, our mother, our beloved, and everything to us. Gaza deserves all of this steadfastness and deserves all of the sacrifices. It is not just about Gaza, but we deserve to be a people that deserves freedom, just like every other people on earth. I think the occupation wants us to get out and for us to ask them to get us out, so they can publicly say that the healthcare system is the one asking to leave, and that it wasn't them who asked us to, but we are aware of that. But we will not leave, God willing, from this place, as I said, for as long as there are humanitarian services to be provided to our people in the northern Gaza Strip.
4: So that was Dr. Hussam Abu Safi in one of his final interviews before the Israeli military detained him. Dr. Thayer Ahmed, his significance in Gaza and the Kamel Adwan Hospital that he ran, this pediatric hospital, he himself a pediatrician.
6: Yeah, I mean, Dr. Hussam is somebody who I think most of the world became familiar with as the Israeli military was conducting their campaign and devastating the north of Gaza and the rest of the Gaza Strip. And we would consistently hear from him. He would give us updates about the situation that was taking place in Gaza. When he became the director of Kamel Adwan during the genocide, he was somebody that was telling us about how the diesel fuel was running out and that there were children and babies in the incubators and that they were at the very last moments of their lives unless there was some sort of aid entering. He's somebody who's written two op-eds in the New York Times in October 2023 as well as December 2024, moments before he was abducted by the Israeli military. And he's also somebody who his own son was killed by the Israeli military a month before he was abducted, and he had to bury his son in the compound of that hospital. He's somebody who was injured. This is somebody whose voice in Gaza and outside of Gaza had become sort of the symbol of Palestinian resilience, of the Palestinian medical care system. And he knew very well, that the Israeli military was targeting the healthcare system. They were purposely trying to make sure that it collapsed. And they wanted to make sure that hospitals like Kamal Adwan, which was situated in the north of Gaza, near Jabalia, Beit Lahia, Beit Hanun, areas that the Israeli military was leveling neighborhood by neighborhood, they wanted to make sure that it was destroyed. And Dr. Hussam knew that very well. And I mean, even in his last moments, right before the Israeli military had him approach a tank, you saw Dr. Hussam appeal to the world, saying that if this hospital goes down, people will unnecessarily suffer and die, and specifically children. So Dr. Hussam is a senior medical consultant in all of the Gaza Strip. And his presence, as long as he stayed at that hospital, as long as he remained present in the ICU of that pediatric hospital, there was at least some degree of reassurance to the patients and to the families who desperately needed his services and his help. And that was something that the Israeli military knew very well. It's why he had to be abducted in December of 2024. It's why he continues to remain in prison without any charge. Nothing has been brought against him. Not a single shred of evidence has been produced against somebody like Dr. Hussam. And it's a message that's being sent to the entire healthcare system, to all of the healthcare workers. And it fits in line. I mean, I think it's important for us to recognize, as you mentioned, how many healthcare workers have perished over the last 2+ years in Palestine. I mean, there is an intentional effort to make sure that healthcare workers are not safe and secure, that they're not protected, and that they continue to be killed, to be abducted, and continue to be displaced. If the healthcare workers do not have the protections that are supposed to be afforded to them, then what chance do the rest of Palestinians in the Gaza Strip have? And so I think that's something that's important for people to recognize, that Dr. Hussam, just like Dr. Adnan al-Bush, who was murdered in an Israeli prison, just like Dr. Khaled Assur, who you interviewed on this program, was abducted for 6 months and then released, and like many of the 14 doctors that still remain, it's a message that's being sent to all Palestinians. And that message is that nobody is safe and nobody is secure. I mean, I worked with two of the 14 doctors that are mentioned in this list, and I knew Dr. Hussam well, and I know his family, and I stay in contact with them. Dr. Nahid and Dr. Mahmoud, I worked with them at Nasser Hospital, and I worked with them on patients who were being injured in this genocide. And they, for over 2 years, remain abducted without charge in Israeli prisons. And the final thing I'll say is, everybody knows what happens to Palestinians in Israeli prisons. They know the treatment that they are being subjected to. They know the conditions on the ground. So when Nasser Ouda, Dr. Hussam's lawyer, says, I'm really worried that he may imminently die, I mean, it's not an exaggeration. It's not performative. Almost 100 Palestinians have been killed since October 7th in these prisons, in these dungeons. And so it's a cause for concern. There's an incredible amount of urgency.
3: Dr. Ahmad, I wanted to ask you, the Israeli claims that he was somehow cooperating with Hamas, how do you respond to that? And also, what do you say to other doctors still working in Gaza who see what's happening to their colleague?
6: I mean, that it's a joke. Nobody takes it seriously what the Israeli military says about Palestinians in general. Dr. Hussam, anybody that's worked with him, anybody that's worked alongside him, knows that he's a phenomenal pediatrician and that he's an incredible hospital director. Same goes for all of the healthcare workers that are in these Israeli prisons currently. This idea that Palestinians could somehow spend their entire lives working and studying to become doctors and to professionally develop themselves, that they could also be something else, it's a part of dehumanization. It's a part of this sort of racism against Palestinians, that somehow they can be these phenomenal orthopedic surgeons and pediatricians and cancer doctors and nephrologists, and then at night they can turn into some nefarious character. It's a joke. Nobody takes it seriously. And anybody that's worked alongside the healthcare workers in Palestine, anybody that's worked with any sort of Palestinians on projects or research, understand that they are an incredible group of physicians, nurses, first responders. They take their job very seriously. And the things that we've asked them to do over the last 2+ years in the midst of a suffocating siege, of a famine that spread throughout all of the Gaza Strip, and a military that was absolutely leveling the entire of the Gaza Strip, it's unreal that we asked them to do that. And we asked them to do that in impossible conditions. And so when I talk to my colleagues on the ground every single day now, it's very tough to be able to explain to them or to talk to them about the conditions on the ground, to ask them day after day, oh, how are things? Are there more cancer drugs? Are there more insulin for the diabetics? Are the kids with who are malnourished, are they getting the nutrients that they need? Are they getting the food that they need? And I think that's an important point. I mean, one thing is, I think there's this idea that on October 9th there was this ceasefire announced in Palestine and in the Gaza Strip. But if when I talk to my colleagues, that's also a lie. Just like the Israelis continue to lie about what, you know, Dr. Hussam or any of these other physicians, why they're in these prisons, they continue to push this farce of a ceasefire. The necessary aid is not entering. The bombing still persists. People are still dying on a regular basis. And these hospitals don't have the supplies that they need to be able to treat their patients. And if you look anywhere in the Gaza Strip right now, you'll see that the Israeli military continues to encroach on the Gaza Strip, occupying more and more of the land. And so it's devastating on the ground. Many of the healthcare workers there, I know are fatigued, I know are exhausted, I know are burnt out. And it's because of the silence, it's of the international community. It's the fact that there was this board of peace announcing a ceasefire, but on the ground, nothing has actually changed. And that's something that I'm worried about.
4: We're going to continue to talk about this in our next segment.
6: But when I talk to my colleagues and they tell me that there are 18,000 people that need to be urgently medically evacuated, that there are people with cancer every single day that are not getting the chemotherapy that should be surviving, but are dying.
4: We're going to have to leave it there because we're going to continue to talk about Gaza in our next segment. What is happening there next? Dr. Thar Ahmed is emergency room physician based in Chicago, volunteered in Gaza in 2024. And Tirza Leibovitz is the deputy director of Physicians for Human Rights Israel, speaking to us from Jerusalem. Coming up, Hamas has announced it's handing over governing authority in Gaza to an interim Palestinian administration overseen by President Trump's Board of Peace. What does this mean for Gaza? Back in 15 seconds.

0: This is Democracy Now!, democracynow.org. I'm Amy Goodman with Juan Gonzalez. And other news from Gaza, Hamas has announced it'll dissolve its civilian governing body in Gaza Strip and will hand over power to an interim Palestinian administration overseen by President Trump's Board of Peace. The establishment of the Technocratic National Committee for the Administration of Gaza is part of the U.S.-backed 20-point plan to end Israel's assault on Gaza. Israel agreed to the deal last October, has since violated on a near-daily basis, killing nearly 1,100 Palestinians. Hamas has said its ministries and staff would stay in place, and it would still oversee security and policing in parts of Gaza left under its control following this U.S.-brokered truce. For more on the significance of this political move in Gaza, we're joined from London by Ahmed Iraki, senior Israel-Palestine analyst at the International Crisis Group. Can you talk about the significance of what has taken place, Ahmed? Mohammed al-Farah, the head of the Hamas administration, has resigned. What does this mean? What does all of this mean in this so-called technocratic group taking over of Palestinians from, is it the Palestinian Authority?
1: Thanks for having me, Amy. So in practice, what this announcement does at the moment does very little. In practice, Hamas is still the de facto governing authority on the Palestinian populated side of Gaza. The NCAG, the Palestinian Technocratic Committee, that's supposed to take over those governing duties is still basically stuck in Cairo and not allowed to enter into Gaza to assume those duties. And even if the NCAG did enter Gaza, the conditions are not ripe for any of these governing institutions to properly function. Israel is still maintaining a very serious blockade. It is not allowing sufficient aid to come in, as we heard from the previous segment, everything from hospitals to clinics to basic goods and services are still very short and people are still suffering. With that said, what this announcement does actually sends a very important political signal from Hamas to, first of all, the United States as the head of the Board of Peace and as the main sort of broker of the ceasefire deal, to signal Hamas's commitment to the ceasefire deal and trying to move it forward as much as possible. And tied with that is that the Hamas is trying to counter an Israeli claim that Hamas is not interested in seeing the truce uphold, that it is not interested in giving up power, even though Hamas officials have said for months now that they are ready to hand over all those duties. So far, we've seen a tepid response from the Board of Peace and from the United States, but we'll probably see in the coming days whether this at least gesture to begin that process will actually unfold.
2: And Amjad, no matter who administers Gaza, the key issue is who holds armed power in Gaza. Is there any indication that Hamas would disarm, something the ceasefire called for?
1: So for months, we've known that the regional mediators have actually come towards a sort of general framework that's trying to divide the question of weapons into what they call heavy weapons versus light weapons. So we're talking about heavy weapons in terms of rockets, RPGs, and the smaller weapons being firearms that are quite pervasive across the strip. And the mediators saw this as a framework that can actually move the decommissioning or disarmament question forward. The problem is that Israel has actually maintained a very maximalist position, where even Prime Minister Netanyahu has said that, for, as far as he's concerned, disarmament even goes as far as those firearms, as the AK-47. And so you're having a major clash with this. And the Board of Peace, including Nikolai Mladenov, who's the quote-unquote high representative for Gaza under the Board of Peace, is supposed to be trying to sort of negotiate or mediate a process within those talks. But what we've actually heard is that Mladenov is mostly presenting a much more Israeli position about what that disarmament should look like, which Hamas and other Palestinian factions have pushed back on. So the issue is not necessarily that there's an absence of a framework, but there are still huge political divergences, and that the Board of Peace is still rather skewed in how it sees that disarmament question moving forward.
2: And how has the Board of Peace addressed the continued attacks, Israeli attacks, where more than 1,000 Palestinians have been killed since the ceasefire was declared?
1: This is clearly one of the blatant blind spots of the Board of Peace. The Palestinian authorities on the ground have recorded hundreds, if not thousands, of violations of the ceasefire terms. We've had over 1,000 Palestinians killed since the truce was supposed to have gone into effect. And not to mention the fact that Israel, which was supposed to withdraw to a demarcation that would control about 53% of the Gaza Strip, has actually pushed that forward to between 65 and 70%. And Prime Minister Netanyahu himself has made it quite clear that he himself has been directing this, but we've also seen that movement precisely on the ground. Very little of this, if any, is actually being called out either by Mr. Mladenov or by the U.S. officials. And what they actually doing is it allowing Israel to keep bending the terms of the ceasefire, if not openly violating it, and such that they're recarving the Gaza Strip in such a way as to entrench their presence rather than to withdraw. And so the ceasefire terms itself, while it has certainly lessened the pace of the violence that we saw last year, the current conditions have now put about 2 million Palestinians in a humanitarian purgatory where their fate and their lives, their access to food and to clean water and other basic needs are being held hostage at the moment to the question around disarmament and around guns in the Gaza Strip. And major pressure needs to be pushed onto Israel and to the United States in order to flip those kind of priorities.
0: We're going to have to leave it there. Amjad Araki, senior Israel-Palestine analyst at the International Crisis Group, speaking to us from London. That does it for our show. I'll be in Kansas City on July 17th and 18th. I'm Amy Goodman with Juan Gonzalez.
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6: Well, hey, y'all. 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I'm Stacey Otto, and this is your headquarters for eclectic music. 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Kicking off this hour with New Rat Boy, Essex-based gang of four in collaboration with punk icon Tim Armstrong and recorded in Susie Quatro's garden. This is Sick of It. That new album is Crash. Then Beth Orton's new album is out called The Ground Above. We're going to hear Cigarette Curls. And a new single from a Philly band who have an upcoming LP. It's Sad 13, Art Institute.

That was British UK Lot Cosmet, scrappy garage punk inspired by Motown. We heard Pins and Needles. Before that, there's a brand new single out from this Lincoln, Nebraska indie folk singer, Andrea Von Campen, Rivers. We heard one new one from the Lemon Twigs, Look for Your Mind. That's the title track off their new album. And Charlie Parr off his wonderful album, Jubilee, Last Freight Out of Asheville. That's Asheville to y'all non-Southern folk. Checking WERU's community calendar this hour. I see that y'all can still make it to the Marine Mammals of Maine presentation at 4 p.m. today at the Belfast Free Library. This is part of their summer reading program and focuses on marine mammal and sea turtle response, rescue, care, research, and education. Learn what's needed and how we can get involved in helping these animals. Full details at belfastlibrary.org. Right after the break, a new single from Elizabeth Moen, Chicago-based Iowa gal. This one is called Renaissance Man. Then it's Devin Gilfillian, neo-soul, straight out of Nashville, new album called Time Will Tell. This is Hold On Hourglass. And the New York City sibling trio Love Spells has a new album out called Love is the Law. This is Keep It to Yourself. Sound advice. I'm Stacy Otto. This is On the Wing Tuesday right here on Community Radio, WERU-FM.

We just heard a track from a new LP that draws from the lyrics of Richard Reed Perry's Brother in Arms, Dallas Good. They're members of the Sadies. Dallas passed in 2022, and that was like such, I thought, a haunting and loving memoir. And the song is called Not in This World, and it's from a phrase that Dallas himself chose. Before that, we heard Lenny Kravitz, It Ain't Over Till It's Over, and a new single from Trey Burt, Butcher Baby. In the next set, Tacoma Native's Widow Speak, they've got a new one. This is Heaven Is Waiting. New one from Gail Baker, High Up on the Mountain. And Vintage Keisha from her solo debut album, Tick Tock.

0: 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Pretty good, huh? 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
2: 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And I'm Stacey Otto. And this, well, this is the best thing since whoopie pies and firecrackers. 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It's a pre-recorded show coming to you from Little House in the Big Woods. Let's get this hour going with New Tasha. Album called You Are Spring, and this track is perfect. Then Kevin Copeland, who is a Vermont-based guitarist, bassist, and player of pedal steel, formerly songwriter for The Big Net. He has a new LP called Only Love Songs. We're going to hear On. And Christian Taylor off his new sophomore album, made entirely while living in his car. This track is Holding It Down.

That last one was Great Grandpa, a track called Junior. These are Seattle indie rockers. Seriously dig them. Before that, Joanne Robertson, Last Hay, and Tower of Power, So Very Hard to Go. Well, it's July, and tis the season for town band concerts. We've got one coming up tonight, starting at 6 p.m., Brooklyn Town Band will be performing at the Friend Memorial Public Library. This is a free event. Anyone and everyone is welcome to stop by and enjoy the music. After the break, it's new Austin-based band Dorio, New Energy. Then experimental band Ill Peach, Rodeo. And one from Nixon Boyd, who has new album out. This is the first track. He's a Toronto-based artist on the Royal Mountain Records label. We're going to hear Trouble of Your Own. So glad y'all are here. This is On the Wing Tuesday on WERU-FM.

That last one is a new single from the Milk Carton Kids, Blinded and Smiling. Before that, from their classic album Tender Buttons, Broadcast with Tears in the Typing Pool. One from Black Duck and Elena Setien, Land of the Many Eyes. And Emperor X, a.k.a. Chad Metheny, with A Mouthful of Increasingly Dangerous Substances. His new album, Unified Field, was recorded in Ukraine because he wanted to show how art perseveres despite hardship. In the next set, one that I somehow missed on the first pass, collaboration between Robin Hitchcock and Emma Swift, a single called Motion Pictures. Then it's new Dari Bay. That album is Surprise Wish. We're going to hear Chevy. And a second track off Squeeze's latest, Trixie's Part 2.

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3: 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This hour begins with New Natchez. Previously unreleased Modern Soul Meets City Pop. This is a collaboration between a Palestinian Jordanian musician and Iraqi singer, both inspired by jazz and yacht rock. So you know it's going to be funky. This is Love the Way You Make Me Feel. Next, we've got Lancaster, PA-based The Innocence Mission, Bright as Yellow, and a track from the Allman Brothers, which was originally on Where It All Begins, Soul Shine.

We just heard a track from Bittersweet's previous album, Baby Is Back, Cosmic. And before that, local band Tiffy, an artist on our own local indie label, Repeating Cloud. That new album's called I Wanted to Know. We heard Scam Likely. Okay, checking WERU's community calendar this hour. Got another concert opportunity. The BAMU Fiddle Band is holding a concert this very evening, tonight, July 7th, starting at 7 p.m. at the Brooksville United Methodist Church, and that's on the Coastal Road. They'll play an assortment of lively jigs, reels, and waltzes, and some of their own original songs. This is a free event, but donations are appreciated. And if you need more info, there's an email address right on WERU's community calendar. After the break, it's a new track from Athens, Georgia, alt-country band Crazier. New album called This Dog Spits. The track is Dissolving. Then it's the first track off the Tubbs' new album, Who's Gonna Leave You Now? And the Allergies have a new EP. That is one prolific band. New and uber funky on the Jalapeno Records label, This Feeling, from the album All the Time. So glad y'all are here. I'm Stacy Otto. This is On the Wing Tuesday on WERU-FM.

That last one was a new track from Fiverr's new album, Cleaning House, Only in the Longing. And this group recently added a pedal steel player. So, you know, no wonder I'm playing their new single. Before that, it was a new track off Death Cab for Cutie's latest album, I Built You a Tower. Hearing a lot of different influences in this new album of theirs. We heard How Heavenly Estate. Before that, Allison Russell has a brand new album coming out, drops on the 10th of this month, called In the Hour of Chaos. This track features Joy Oladokun and Julie Williams. It's called No Springtime. And the opening track, the mono version, from the epic Pet Sounds, it's the Beach Boys, Wouldn't It Be Nice. In the last set, it's the Beatles, A Hard Day's Night. New one from King Ropes, Albertson's Parking Lot. I guess that one's kind of an inside joke if you've lived in Oklahoma. And new from Change Life, Smile. That's it for me. Y'all keep loving up on summer and stay tuned for Jody because she's next.

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Cosmic Charlie sitting in with you. Jody is unable to come in. She has some family visiting, so she apologizes to her listeners for not being here, and she just wants to let you know that she's going to be taking a few weeks off, go explore the island of Newfoundland. So, anyways, here I am. Happy to be here with you. We're listening to a little song called Chocolate Croissant by Jutesets, and we're going to get into a song for somebody we all know and love dearly. Has a birthday today. I wonder who it could be. We'll just have to wait and find out, won't we? So sit back and relax. Thanks for tuning in to your community radio station, upbeat and offbeat. Yeah, let's enjoy some chocolate croissant.

All right. New order, of course. Dreams Never End from Movement Collector's Edition compilation. Before that, War doing Summer from Anthology 1970 to 1974. And before that, the amazing Sandy Nelson doing Drums A Go-Go from an album with the same title. I picked a used copy of that up a couple weeks ago up in Bangor, and it sure is a heck of a lot of fun there. And Ringo Starr's got a birthday today. I believe he's turning 86. So we heard his song Octopus's Garden from the Beatles, from, of course, Abbey Road. All right, so there's something really cool coming up very soon here. Is WERU, the Criterion, and Harper House Music Foundation and Bagadoose Music present acclaimed singer-songwriter Dar Williams in three events. Town Talk Song with Dar Williams, Friday, July 17th at 7 p.m. at the Unitarian Universalist Church of Belfast, 37 Miller Street. There you can expect a conversation about how history, the arts, and neighborly collaboration can shape a thriving community, inspired by acclaimed singer-songwriter Dar Williams' book, What I Found in a Thousand Towns, featuring a panel of excellent Maine singers and songwriters like Molly Galler, Matthew Hawkins, Doug Colmer, and Maymon. Admission is free, but RSVP is required using the link at WERU.org. And then, on Saturday, July 18th at 1 p.m., there's a Town Talk Resilience with Dar Williams. At the Hidden Barn Books, 31 Kennebec Place in Bar Harbor, a discussion of community resilience with leading local solution seekers. Admission is free, but RSVP is required using the link again at WERU.org. And finally, Dar Williams in concert at the Criterion Saturday, July 18th at 7 p.m. And tickets can be purchased at CriterionTheater.org. All right, so let's get into some more crazy upbeat and offbeat. And I love cover songs. And so we're going to hear a pretty cool cover song right now. This is a cover from the Polish Ambassador. They're going to do their take on Shakedown Street.

right. We heard from the Cars, of course, Good Times Roll from that classic first album. Brand new song from Mikayla Davis, Looking Through Rose-Colored Glasses. Before that, we had the Waterboys, Fisherman's Blues, and started it all off with a Polish ambassador doing a cover of Shakedown Street. All right, so next song I'm going to play for you is by one of my favorite all-time musicians of all time, yes, from Minnesota, none other than the amazing Charlie Parr. He's going to be down in Portsmouth, New Hampshire this Friday, and me and my wife, Eve, are going to go down and check him out. Should be a fun time. So check it out.

All right. That was Yes, of course, doing Future Times and Rejoice from Tormato. Before that, Mel Torme, High Fly. And starting that off with Charlie Parr, Boombox, from album he put out a couple of years ago. And yeah, called Little Son. Excited to see him on Friday night down in Portsmouth. So let's take a look at our community calendar a little bit here and see what's going on at the Blue Hill Peninsula and fun stuff like that. So all summer long at the Blue Hill Public Library is the Summer Reading Begins. On Monday, June 22nd, the Blue Hill Library will kick off summer reading. This summer, kids of all ages and adults alike can pick up a reading log bookmark with flowers and plants of color as books are read. After completing one bookmark, participants can scratch off the sticker at the end and reveal a prize. So check out the Blue Hill Public Library. And as a fourth grade teacher, when I'm not here doing this, I always encourage my students to read. So, hey, head on over to the Blue Hill Public Library. Check it out. Let's see. Also, ongoing Tuesday nights in Castine, there's live jazz at the Pentagoa Inn and Pub, 26 Main Street in Castine. The Night and Day Trio featuring Steve Orlowski on saxophone and clarinet, Chris Poulin, guitars and vocals, and Joel Mann on bass, playing jazz, reggae, and the blues every Tuesday, 5 to 8 p.m. on the porch. Check it out. Reservations are recommended, 207-326-8616. And let me scroll through here. Here's another one. Beginning today at the George Stevens Academy. Wow. George Stevens Academy is the adult beginner steel drum class. So have you ever wanted to learn how to play steel drum? Now is your chance. Adult beginner steel drum classes begin July 7th. That's today at the George Stevens Academy. Pan room from 5 p.m. to 6:15 p.m. This series runs weekly every Tuesday through August 24th. No prior experience is needed, and there are instruments there for you to learn on and all that fun stuff. And I gotta admit, it's kind of fun because I actually play in Flash in the Pants, and I did the same thing 3 years ago. It's a lot of fun, so great opportunity to do that yourself. And if you are a fan of steel drum music, and if you are a fan of Flash in the Pans and other steel drum pans around the state of Maine, here's one song. We're going to hear the original from Tito Puente, but I've often heard this in pan form as well. So we're going to hear Oye, ¿Cómo va?

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2: 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My name is Cosmic Charlie, sitting in for Jody this week. She had some family stopping in and visiting, so she's busy hanging out with all sorts of wonderful people in her lives. So she asked me at the last minute if I could come in and house-sit, upbeat and offbeat, and of course I could because, hey, I love WERU, and it is your community radio station, so perhaps you're here on holiday and visiting and or for the summer, and you've just discovered this crazy, wacky radio station. 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We are you, so thanks for tuning in. If you're new to our radio station or if you know our radio station and you've been listening for a long time, hey, thanks again as well. So, let's see, before the top of the hour, we heard Asleep at the Wheel doing their take on the classic Route 66 from the Wheelin' and Dealin' album. And before that, Tito Puente doing the original version of Oye Como Va from El Rey Bravo back from the 1960s. So, it is vacation time, so people take road trips and all of that, so that's why we played Route 66, but we're going to play another classic road trip song from a classic road trip movie from the early 1980s. So this is going to be Lindsey Buckingham, and he's going to be doing Holiday Road.

All right, we heard Culture. Can they run from the Nighthawk recordings? Those vintage recordings were put out in 2019, but recorded back in the 1970s. Before that, we had Alaska, classic song, one-hit wonder from the 90s, Connection, from their self-titled Alaska album. Before that, we had Blondie, The Tide is High, and we had Ben Vaughn, Looking for a 7-Eleven, from the many moods of Ben Vaughn, and the Go-Go's, Vacation, from their Vacation album. All right, so here we are. It's 3:20. It's time to get things funky. Time to go back to 1975. And, oh, yeah, the song ought to be a lot of fun. So some Parliament Funkadelic, Give Up the Funk.

0: right. I got to get you caught up on everything you've just heard, because we are just about out of time. You're just hearing Talking Heads, Nothing But Flowers from Naked. Before that, Lemon Jelly doing 64 AK Go from 6495. Jeff Beck and Chrissy Hynde doing Mystery Train from a tribute album to Sun Records called Good Rockin' Tonight. The Rolling Stones did Emotional Rescue. Love and Rockets did Kundalini Express. And the Dynamics did a cover of Land of a Thousand Dances.
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5: And I am your co-host, Nolan Altbetter. Thank you all for tuning in with us this evening on our first summer episode of Dawnland Signals. Today, we will be having a conversation about Wabanaki photography through highlighting two recent exhibit openings at the Abbey Museum in what is now Bar Harbor. What does it mean for Indigenous people to hold and use technology that has been historically used for colonial subjection as a tool for self-determination and communal expression? What is photography's relationship to Wabanaki art over time, and how can museums support this relationship? These are some of the questions we will be discussing with our guests Maya Atien, a Penobscot and Passamaquoddy photographer, and Christiana Becker, a Penobscot curator of education at the Abbey Museum. Before I ask our guests to introduce themselves, I want to invite my co-host Nick to lead us in a land appreciation. Take it away, Nita.
4: Leewan. Nibini, or summertime, has blessed Wabanaki territory with much sun and plenty of beauty already this season. We recently experienced the longest day of the year. We were given light from the sun for 15 plus hours that day here in Bunawabskeg area. That is a gift from the Creator. Our summer solstice is a celebration. We get to be outside and enjoy the warmth of summer for longer intervals during this time of year. It is a privilege to be outdoors tending to the earth. I see it as an opportunity to greet the nature around us with a quick quay to the birds and tree dwellers. It's a time to rejoice for not having to bundle up with so many layers. I understand so much more now about the love I felt for being outside when I was younger. I remember the small interactions playing in the dirt with my toys. Ninja Turtles for life, son! And seeing some bugs crawl by on their daily missions. Seeing the eagles and herons along the shore perched up in the trees, watching over their playgrounds. The smells of freshly bloomed lupins and lilacs were sweet and sour. And even the pesky insects have a place. All of it is a part of this season. We belong to these lands. They are a part of us, and no matter how far we travel away from them, it will always be with us. Our home is the standard to any other place for me. All of it is what keeps calling the tourists back. What is now called Maine is still Wabanaki home court. Please take time to listen to the birds, smell the flowers, put your gutguzito in the mud or on the grass. These gestures are small enough to practice daily. I challenge everyone listening to this to take 5 minutes today and then again tomorrow to try it out. Open up to Mother Earth and listen to what she has to say. Open up your palms to Grandfather Sun and Grandmother Moon. Let yourself receive these blessings each and every day and give thanks for being here, because the present is a gift. Let us be proud of where our seeds were planted and the roots that connect us to our past relations and their knowledge systems. Let us be a support for all people and living things. We have a responsibility to provide spaces for voices of decolonization. It is an honor to be a part of Dawnland Signals, and I am humbled by the opportunity to connect with my Wabanaki relatives in a new way that only could have been in my ancestors' wildest dreams. Psidagag Nidwi Nudmin Gdakmigup. Everything I need, I get from the earth. Kachi Willy One Delabemwak. Thank you so much, all my relations.
5: Willy One, Nick, for that beautiful introduction. I actually went outside and listened to Mother Earth yesterday, and she told me to put my AC in, so I did that. but I want to start us off to invite our guests here to introduce themselves as they prefer and to share some insights into their profession. Maya, do you mind starting us off with introducing yourself and sharing a little about your relationship to photography? What got you interested in the medium, and what is your approach to using it as an art form?
6: Yeah, Willy One, Nolan, and Nick for that lovely introduction. And I'm so grateful to be here today. Inda Louise Maya Nujeo Bunawepskig. My name is Maya. I am an enrolled Penobscot Nation citizen with Passamaquoddy lineage as well. I'm an artist and I grew up on the Penobscot Reservation. I currently reside in Abenaki territory in what's now known as Southern Maine. I started taking photographs when I was in middle school. Like many other children, I wanted to document my own existence. My first images were taken on a digital camera with my best friend, Tori. We would carry our cameras everywhere we went and capture just the general silliness of running around on the reservation. As I grew up in the age of MySpace and Tumblr, we naturally wanted to upload everything we took online onto YouTube and make videos of us doing just generally ridiculous things. I sort of thought of photography as this way to capture a moment at that time, holding on to these specific memories to share with others. I don't think I was really thinking about it as an art form, but more as a compulsion for collecting and knowing that I exist and having a little control in my life. I think as a kid, you're always looking for something you can have control over in your own little sphere of the world. As I became an adult, I think I really started to see how photography can operate in new ways that I had never been exposed to beforehand. I worked as a model for a time, and during that time I was exposed to new photographic processes and different ways of taking photos that I had never seen before. I saw large format film cameras. I learned about photographers such as Francesca Woodman, Sally Mand, who were also self-portrait photographers. And I naturally gravitated towards a practice of self-portraiture as a way to continue marking that existence that I lived. Looking back now and thinking about that, I was probably trying to make sense of my place in the world as I had moved away from the reservation at 19. I was alone in Portland, and I was a white passing Wabanaki person, sort of feeling like I was drifting in between two worlds, the one I had grown up in and the one that I was entering. When I got older, I began to take photography seriously. I was gifted a camera at, I believe I was 20, and I taught myself how to use a 35 millimeter film camera and developed film on my own. But I really didn't have any sort of community or direction around photography. I decided to go back to school when I was 25. I took the non-traditional route and I enrolled at Southern Maine Community College, where I learned sort of a general education on media and graphic design. And then I transferred to the Maine College of Art and Design, where I learned how to print in the darkroom, work with new formats, and I learned about the history of photography. I really started to see that I could use photography to express my lineage, what made me, what interests me, not just how I looked or how beautiful a moment was. I was really interested ultimately in how the photograph can reinterpret events that have happened and the order of time that they fall into. I really am attracted to this way of thinking. I think this non-linear sort of mixing up reality in a way that could have happened but didn't happen is really interesting to me. I began to use photography not just as a way to make beautiful art that people would be attracted to, but as a way to recontextualize my existence through the path of my ancestors and the land.
5: For listeners, I've known Maya for a while. I mean, we're relatives, spoiler alert. but getting to hear that more intimate story behind how you got into this medium was really beautiful. And as a photographer myself, I find, you know, relating to a lot of that. But yeah, we'll return to sort of your more contemporary practice and perspective on the medium, talking about the exhibits. For now, I want to open it up for Christiana to introduce yourself and maybe share a bit about the Abbey Museum, kind of recognizing, you know, the long kind of pathway that it's taking from

My background is in education and art. I have, I actually like to tell people I have a pyramid of degrees. I have a master's of intermedia, which is kind of a fancy way to say that research heavily affects my art practice. I also have a bachelor's of art in art education, a bachelor's of fine arts in printmaking is my concentration. And then I have a minor in art history, dance, and business administration. So my college years took a consecutive amount of, I think, 12 years. All of my degrees I got at the University of Maine in Orono, but I did do a year at Virginia Commonwealth University. In Richmond, Virginia, I wanted to see what a university experience was like at a more traditional art school. At the time that I went there, they were the number one public fine art school in the country. And it felt like a really big deal for me to get in because I was one of 8 students. But I quickly realized that professors there didn't really understand the artwork that I was making and how heavily it's attached to my heritage, but also social political issues that revolve around Indigenous people. And there was no Indigenous professor staff, hardly any Indigenous student body. So after a year of school there, I decided to transfer back to UMaine. And it was a much more positive experience, but it was a good learning opportunity for me to realize what kind of art world I wanted to be in. And I had some great opportunities meeting new artists and colleagues and learning very different styles of art. I got to learn how to glass blow, which was a really cool thing. And I wanted to use that material to talk about how blood quantum and that sort of thing can be fragile, and how to talk about your identity as an Indigenous person. So that was really great in my art career practice. But going to my art education practice, because that's more of what I do here at the museum, I'm the curator of education here. So at the Abbey Museum in Bar Harbor, Maine, so I do all of our tours and programs. I try to create art programs that tie into our exhibits, and also think of art ideas that kind of tie into things we have in our exhibit cases. For instance, we have a lot of birch bark baskets and canoes, so I do a scratch art activity to talk about how the designs are made on birch bark baskets and canoes. But more of that will come later, talking more about the origin of the Abbey Museum. So we started as a trailside museum in Acadia National Park in 1928. Our founder of the museum is Dr. Robert Abbey. Now, he is not a Wabanaki man. He's not even an Indigenous man. He is a random guy who would come to Bar Harbor, like most, enjoying the scenery as a tourist. He was not local to this area of Maine. And he would find bone and stone tools around the coast of Maine and shell middens and or shell mounds. And he loved them so much that he would show them to his friends, and they had this goal to preserve what they found of what they cataloged as a vanishing race, quote, and wanted to preserve them in a museum, not really realizing that the peoples that made those bone and stone tools were still alive then and is still alive today. That museum still exists in Acadia National Park. It's called Sieur de Monte. It is not currently open to the public because it is being renovated, but we're hoping that it will be open by 2028, which is our 100th anniversary. Very, very exciting. But now we are switching much more into connecting with Wabanaki people, using their lived experience, their voice,

0: their vote in things that we do in our museum. Our board at minimum is 60% Wabanaki. So we're always using their input, their voice, their stories in our exhibits and planning what our new exhibits are going to be. So we have two rotating exhibits that cycle a year off of each other. So right now, one of them is called In the Shadow of the Eagle. And that will come down after Halloween. And then a new exhibit will go into that space. But that exhibit focuses on the 250th anniversary of the United States or signing the Declaration of Independence, but from an Indigenous perspective. And the exhibit is curated by three Indigenous people. They're Donna Loring, who is Penobscot, Darren Ranko, who is Penobscot, and Sierra Height, who is Cherokee. And then our new exhibit that we're talking about mostly in this program is Holding the Light, focusing on Wabanaki contemporary photography. And that exhibit will be up for 2 years, this year and next year. And then that will come down after Halloween of 2027. And then a new exhibit will go in that space. So one of the things I do in sort of assisting our curator of collections and exhibits, his name is Aaron Miller, is sometimes I will propose exhibit ideas. The photography exhibit was one of my ideas, and it took off. And I think we came together with a great show. It was curated by myself, Aaron Miller, and Danica Chartier, who is Eskasoni Mi'kmaq and was one of our Wabanaki fellows this year. And she helped us a lot with curating and putting this exhibit together that we're mainly talking about today.
1: I do want to take just a moment right now to remind our listeners that you are listening to Dawnland Signals on WERU-FM. I am co-host Nolan Altvater along with co-host Nick Baer. Dawnland Signals is a monthly talk show where we hold space for critical conversations of truth, healing, and change. And today we are having a conversation about Wabanaki photography in two recent photography exhibits that are currently open at the Abbey Museum in what is now Bar Harbor. These exhibits are titled Holding the Light, Contemporary Wabanaki Photography, which consists of multiple visual artists and includes both photography and visual film, and Skijinawiguk, a solo expedition by Penobscot and Passamaquoddy artist Maya Atien, who is also joining us today alongside the curator of education at the Abbey Museum, Christiana Becker. You just heard Christiana sort of explaining her role at the Abbey and a little bit about the history of Abbey. And I now want to transition into specifically talking about those two exhibits at the Abbey Museum, Holding the Light, Contemporary Wabanaki Photography, and Maya's solo exhibit, Skijinawiguk, or Native Land. And Maya, I want to start off with Skijinawiguk. Do you mind sharing with the audience sort of what you envisioned this exhibit doing for people building relationships with it, and also the choice of naming it Skijinawiguk, or Native Land?
2: Yeah, thank you, Nolan, for that intro and questions about this exhibition and installation that I created. I just wanted to first start by giving a little background into the overall series of work that I created that was born into this exhibition. So I'm specifically interested in the photograph's ability to connect with a specific place, which sort of led me to working on my series called Does the Land Remember? It's an exploration of memory in the land through energetic frequencies that are left behind from colonization, places of inhabitants, ceremony, joy, gathering, any sort of energy that was put into the landscape through human interaction. I'm really interested in how our land holds memory of our people and how these energetic shifts are felt within the land and body and throughout all living things in plants and animals. A lot of my work starts with historical research about locations, different place name maps, language, significance events or documents that have happened, like the proclamations, Reverend Thomas Smith creating the first parish church in Portland, things like that. And I'm really trying to photograph to see the unseeable. You know, I think about only 5% of our reality is observable, of the energy that compromises our universe. And so I really work in reciprocity with the land, trying to gain perspective and an energy exchange every time I enter into the land and create with it. With Skijin Uyghuk, I really wanted it to be an installation that it's a reflection of our shared connectivity with the land and our connective consciousness. I use natural sonic impressions and larger than life photographs to immerse the viewer in our land and worldview, and sort of take the viewer out of being at the Abbey and to another place. Our Wabanaki existence really transcends colonialisms and is instead grounded in our reciprocal relationship with the land, water, our plants, our animals, our sun, our moon, the stars. I really wanted that to be apparent in this installation. So in the installation, I have images of my homeland, Alnabe Menahen, or Indian Island, to really reflect my and our connection with our river that we belong to, the Penobscot River. I have fire that is pictured on one of the panels that reflects our ancestral memory, our connection through our shared DNA. I have braided grass to reflect how alive our earth is and how we care for her. And I really want to think within this framework that past, present, and future remain in this constant dialogue, defying colonial constructs of time and connection. The piece itself is meant to be a reminder of our spiritual power that we all have. I learned about the concept of Madewin recently, and it's something that comes up with me often, and this personal responsibility to our people and to the land and how that gives us spiritual power. And I named this piece Skijin Uyghuk, or Native Land, for the very reason that it's sort of complementing the In the Shadow of the Eagle exhibition, marking the 250th anniversary of the so-called United States. And I wanted to make it a statement saying that this land will and always will be Native land. And despite these years passing, our presence remains intact, and the land speaks our language and understands our people.
3: Ooh. Well, Ewan Maya, I'm looking forward to seeing this exhibit. Nolan just shared with me that he's already seen it, so I gotta come down there and check it out. Christiana, do you mind sharing more about the Holding the Light exhibit? And what artists are featured? Maybe even share some of your favorite images that are included.
0: Yeah, so the artists that are part of Holding the Light are Jared Link, who is Mi'kmaq, Maya Atien, who is Penobscot and is on this radio program, Nolan Altervader, Pasmaquoddy, one of the co-hosts on this program as well. Desmond Simon, who is Mi'kmaq, Lakota Sanborn, Penobscot, Nate Gaffney, Willis Duguay, or Maliseet, Danica Chartier, who is Eskasoni Mi'kmaq, and Anne Pollard-Rinko, who is Penobscot. And curating the show, I will admit it was hard to choose what works from each artist we wanted, but that's more because I wanted more than what we could allow. So we had to pick about like 3 works of art per artist out of their portfolios. So that was kind of sometimes tricky to narrow it down, but when you're curating with 2 other people, it's a lot easier. So you can be like, oh, we all love this one, so we're definitely doing this photo. 2 of us like this photo, so we'll do that one too. And that kind of helped us narrow it down. But then we also had to think of how do all the works go together as exhibit as a whole to also centralize the theme of the show. So we also had to think about that, and we wanted to make sure that there was kind of a balance between black and white works and works in color. There was a lot of other intentional decision making that went into the show. There are 2 beautiful pieces. One is by Nolan. I can't remember the name of your piece, but it's your moons, where there's a moon in the middle and then there's moons all around in a circle, and it has these reddish hues in the photo. And then there's a photo by Anne Pollard-Rinko of a landscape that is in autumn, and you can see a reflection from the trees in the water, and it kind of makes its own circular pattern. So we liked those photos together in creating a circle, and that they both have reds in them. And those photos are on 2 walls that then lead into a room behind it where there's a red wall. So the red wall is kind of meant to draw your eyes to those red photos. And then on the red wall of photos is all black and white photos, so that colored photos don't interfere with the red wall. So there was a lot of intentional decision making that went into the curation of the show. And one of my goals for the show was to get an artist from each of the Wabanaki tribal nations in the show. And from the cohort of artists, there was a lot of you that already worked together with photography as kind of what I want to call an artist collective. I already knew of Nolan and Maya and Danica and Anne and Jared and Lakota, but I didn't know of Desmond Simon or Nate Gaffney, who are actually the videographers in the show. And I went to Danica as our Wabanaki fellow and co-curator to ask her if she knew of any Maliseet photographers or videographers, and also Abenaki from Canada at Odinak and Wolanak Nation. And she knew of Nate Gaffney, and that gave us a Maliseet artist in the show that I was very happy to reach that goal. The only artist that we're missing is an artist from the Abenaki tribal nations at Odinak and Wolanak tribal nation. And we did reach out to a couple artists, but we weren't successful in adding them to the show. So sort of reached the goal in that we have all the tribal nations from the Wabanaki that are still currently in Maine and have land in Maine, but did not get an artist from Abenaki. My favorite works in the show. Now, there are a lot, but I really like Maya Atien's work, Passing Through the Wall. I really like photographs that have been printed on vinyl that we have been doing in our exhibits lately. And there's another vinyl piece by Lakota Sanborn that I like as well. Fortunately, do not remember the title of the piece. I also like Desmond Simon's video, Medicine in the Wabanaki Forest, and Pollard-Rinko's Heartways, and Danica Chartier's Bloodlines and Untitled photographs.
1: Yeah, thank you for sharing the behind the scenes with the curation. It really is, you know, a feat in of itself, especially trying to build, you know, these like respectful relationships with artists and people in the Wabanaki community, and you know, having being an artist like involved in the show, like couldn't speak more to, you know, this great project of, as you said, like the collective, like really being able to come together and tell our stories with each other side by side and do it in a respectful process of working with museum staff like you and the staff at the Abbey Museum. So yeah, Kchiwiliwun, Christiana, and Maya, I'd like to sort of kick it back over to you to add anything that you'd like to about Holding the Light. I know that you also have some work in that, and maybe specifically focus on the role of sort of self-portraiture and the use of the body in your work, and how you see that show up in Holding the Light as well.
2: Yeah. So I just wanted to add a little note about the Abbey Museum in relationship to my practice. The Abbey Museum was actually the first place I ever showed work when I was in seventh grade. They have this student art show every year, and I had one of my prints that I made with block and ink that was a transformation of an eagle to a horse. and that was one of the first time I ever showed art. And so when the Abbey contacted me years later to acquire some of my pieces for their first photographs for their collection, it really felt like a full circle moment to me and feels like the right place to be showing my work right now. Speaking about Holding the Light, I really believe that I love to see these threads of belonging that are within this show. You can see we're either belonging to each other or to the land is really present, whether it be through the landscape, through photos of Danica's family with their hands together, and through self-portraiture. I really personally use self-portraiture as a way to have my body as an energy vessel for this energy that I feel is captured in the landscape. And I also use it as a symbol of tension. Often my photos are pieces of legs or arms or anonymous, like I'm looking away from the camera, going somewhere else. And to me, I really want to use that to show this tension that I feel living in a colonized world, but having a decolonial values, and how it can feel very polarizing, this existence of being Indigenous in a mostly white state. And I think that's one of the main reasons I've really held on to self-portraiture for so long, is because I'm attached to explaining this existence that I feel like not many people completely understand. I also just wanted to say that the title Holding the Light is a title that came from my photograph about, and the title to me is really about our connection as people from the Dawn Land. Photography is all about our relationship to light, and we are the people of the Dawn. We are the first to see the light, and it really kind of just brings full circle our worldview into the picture.
1: Yeah, thank you for that. You know, I think I don't want to take up too much space being a host for this show, but obviously being involved in the exhibit, I just like relating so much specifically about the use of the body within sort of, you know, what I see as like Indigenous art and photography and in my own practice. If you look at the, you know, think of the history of colonialism, of it being a project of eliminating Indigenous people for the land, that's really predicated on controlling the body or making Indigenous people's body intelligible through coloniality. If you look at the earliest records of quote-unquote explorers coming to our homelands, the first thing that they were doing was making comments on the appearance of our bodies, because based on our stature or communicated to them the quality of our land. So they saw us with this quote-unquote good stature and like good physical appearance, and they saw that as a means of like, oh, their homelands must be quote-unquote rich and fertile. So like ever since the beginning, and specifically with queer and women, the body of women and queer indigenous folk. That's always been a project of colonialism. And then, you know, fast forward to today when we, like, indigenous people collectively have built this project of self-determination. Thinking about that on the level of the body and what it means to have a body, sort of that dual approach to it of both, like, regaining our own our own bodily narratives and understandings of self in our homelands, but also sort of like what Maya was also talking about of like figuring out what it means to have a body in general, and turning towards photography and portraiture to do that and be in connection with our homelands through our body as well. And I do also just want to take a step back to remind our listeners that you are tuning into Dawnland Signals on WERU-FM. I am co-host Nolan Altvater along with co-host Nick Baer. Dawnland Signals is a monthly talk show where we hold space for critical conversations of truth, healing, and change. Today, we are having a conversation about Wabanaki photography in two recent exhibits that are currently open at the Abbey Museum in what is now Bar Harbor, Maine. The exhibits are titled Holding the Light, Contemporary Wabanaki Photography, which consists of multiple visual artists and includes both photography and film, and Skijin Uwiguk, a solo exhibition by Penobscot and Passamaquoddy artist Maya Atien, who is joining us today alongside the curator of education at the Abbey Museum, Christy Anna Becker. And I kind of want to go back to Maya. You kind of started talking about it a little bit in terms of, you know, photography being really a recent acquisition or a recent place at the Abbey Museum, but sort of thinking of, you know, quote unquote, traditional indigenous art or Wabanaki art overall, you know, a lot of people tend to think of black ash baskets or birch bark baskets, birch bark canoes, quill work, and so on, and not necessarily photography. And then also thinking of photography's relationship to, say, Western art in general, it's really considered a more recent medium or recent fine art starting in the late 19th century and early 20th century. So with that in mind, I'm curious, Maya, how you understand photography's relationship to this notion of quote-unquote traditional or Wabanaki art, and how you maybe see this practice of image making being present across not just in this contemporary generation, but, you know, as an intergenerational practice rather than just a contemporary form.
2: Photography itself is such a complicated art form. You know, it started as a way to catalog, remember, keep record of, and document. It wasn't until fairly recently that the art world really recognized photography's ability to tell stories, interpret, and really viewed it as a fine art form that it is. Many, when they think of photography, they think, oh, photographs don't lie. It's the absolute truth. And I think that's completely the opposite. There are so many ways to exclude what's in a frame, to lie, to recontextualize a moment, and to make believe of what happened. That's one of the reasons I really love it, to be honest. There's just so many possibilities. When I was learning about Indigenous people's relationship to photography in school, I was often given references to people like Ed Curtis, who, if people don't know who he is, he's a turn of the century photographer who photographed, made it his life's work to go to every different reservation, mostly out west. I don't see any of Wabanaki people in his books, but he would take these portraits of everybody done up in their regalia, and they were very serious and staged, and they would be named things like Hopi woman with no name, or this, just things that completely erased our identities to the actual, like, any clues to who this actual person was. And this way of photographing really romanticized us into, and really set us back. It put us in this view from modern day perspective that we still lived in the past, and that modern day Native people did not exist. This also just reinforces the viewpoint that Indigenous people, we all create beadwork, baskets, regalia, and we are so tied to our traditional arts. And I just think that our tools have changed over the years, and that really means that our art and expression naturally evolved with the rest of the world. It just makes sense that we are using this tool once garnered for colonial oppression and controlling and reclaiming it for our own indigenous narratives. This builds the tension, I think, within the whole indigenous narrative of photography. And there are actually so many indigenous photographers that I was not informed of in school, but I did some research on my own to find, and photographers like Zig Jackson, who used his own, he would take these photographs of himself dressed in full headdress and just walking around random places in San Francisco or Southern California, and people just othered him, and it would just exemplify the experience of being an Indigenous American in this white world. I hope that this Wabanaki presence in photography continues to live on through collaboration. And I think it really just speaks to our creativity as a people and how we use different methods of mark making and image making, like petroglyphs or birch bark baskets or creating songs or storytelling. And now we're using photography as another tool to do these, reinterpret our stories, tell our values, and cross mediums even with these two, with this newer art form, with our traditional. And it's really opening up a whole new language of how we work as Wabanaki people and creating a new dialogue of how we can reinterpret our world that we're living in.
1: Yeah, that's what was also running through my mind is like, not only are we, not only have we done what you like termed as mark making, image making, you know, for thousands and thousands, oldest petroglyphs are 3,000 to 5,000 years old. And that was a clear understanding of light in terms of where we were deciding to make those marks in relationship to the sunrise. To today, it's like we're still using it for the same reasons of telling our stories. And super also like just excited of thinking about not only are we doing that, but when it comes to like sort of the philosophy or like understanding of the use of art, of also like using our own knowledge systems to make sense of it. So really turning towards our languages and our ways of knowing and being to understand sort of the how art and photography is talked about with each other. And that's why I just love being in that collective that Christiana brought up. So Willy Wunmaya, I now want to open it up to Christiana. As sort of Maya was touching upon, you know, photography is really something new to the Abbey Museum, with these first exhibits sort of being the first ones curated for the medium of photography. And I'm curious if you could share a bit more of how this exhibit came to be. You mentioned that it was sort of your idea to bring this contemporary photography exhibit to the Abbey. And I'm just interested, you know, why all of a sudden, or where did that interest come from for that medium?
0: Yeah, great question. So this kind of was an idea from a year plus ago. So we started doing this program called Collection Spotlights, where we would invite Wabanaki people into our collection to focus on one of the things or multiple things in our collection that they would talk about and spotlight. So some of the folks we invited were artists, some were historians, some were archaeologists. So they're from all different backgrounds. And we invited Danica Chartier to do a collection spotlight. And when she was looking in our collection, she was specifically looking for photographs because that's her medium. And we only found a few photographs, and they weren't even taken by Wabanaki people. They were taken at like markets or festivals and like events we did, but they were photographed by non-Native people. And then she pivoted and was looking for like contemporary art we had in our collection. In that moment, Aaron and I really realized that we didn't have any photographs by Wabanaki or Indigenous people, and we didn't have a lot of 2D contemporary art of either drawings, paintings, photographs, prints. And we wanted to make it our goal to focus on that and try to bring more of that into our exhibits, into our collection. And another focus that Aaron has put into the exhibits that I really love is he is trying to show things from the past as well as current today. So we have some exhibit cases that have beaded pouches, beaded 2D pieces, a beaded barrette from the past, and then we also have beaded pieces that are current from today. So we have like a beaded purse, a different beaded hairpiece, another beaded pouch. So you can see how past meets present future, and also showing that Wabanaki people are still creating traditional forms or traditional art as well as contemporary modern art. So we also have paintings in the exhibits now. We have a case that kind of shows that like past to present, where there's a wooden flute that you usually will see today if you're at an Indigenous flute performance, but then we also have bone flutes to show how flutes were made in the past. So I think like that's a really cool thing that we're doing on our exhibits right now, is also focusing on tradition and culture and showing that Wabanaki people are still around today, and just like everybody else, are contemporary modern people who also make contemporary modern art. And when I got to know Danica from that collection spotlight, I was also on a panel where she was the moderator with Historic New England, and Lakota Sanborn and Jared Link were on the panelists with me. So as I got to know Danica more and the photographers that she works with in that collective, I went to Aaron and I was like, there's already all these great Wabanaki photographers who have a collective together. We should exhibit them. And it kind of just went from there, where we started to have conversations with the artists, asked to look at your portfolios and start to think of how the exhibit could all come together. And we're still trying to focus on bringing more contemporary modern art from Wabanaki people in the museum. We have so many beautiful, beautiful baskets, and we still get donations of baskets and many other things. We also will acquire and buy baskets from Wabanaki artists, but I think that trying to focus more on what the younger generation of Wabanaki people is making is something that really interests me, which is also why when curating this photography show, I always thought of it more as emerging younger artists, more in like their late 20s to I think 30s is around like the age range of most of the artists in the show. So that was another thing that was kind of intentional, as we wanted it to be an exhibit that was mostly about artists from this more younger generation. And I've just really liked being a part of that and learning more about curating shows and that process from Aaron.
1: Beautiful. Yeah, thank you. I just want to give a heads up. We have about like 4 minutes left with each other. And I just want to save some time for both of you to talk about, you know, what do you have planned for the summer or in the future, near future, or also speak to anything that we might not have touched upon. Maya, I'm wondering if you could start us off. What do you have for plans in the future?
2: Yeah, so I'm really hoping for more collaboration with my Wabanaki photography cohort that we've seemed to create. This summer, we're going to Allen and Benner Island together, which is former home to the Wyeths, and also former summering grounds for Wabanaki people for thousands of years. I'm working on a project there where I will use these islands to create a speculative narrative, thinking about how it would feel to meet your ancestors and how it would look to reclaim an island that we thought was lost to us. I really hope to interpret major paintings that were made on the island with my own Wabanaki worldview as well. Other things I have going on, I have a book coming out of my work called Does the Land Remember? And that will be published with Witch Elm Press sometime this fall. I am attending an opening for a exhibition at the Main Mill where Lakota Sanborn and I collaborated on a piece that will be there opening next Saturday in Lewiston. Nolan and I will be at the Dawnland Festival speaking on Native photography on Sunday, I believe, July 12th. And then I will be part of a show next year at Bowdoin Museum College of Art. I don't have the exact name for the show, so stay tuned. I will also be part of a show in Nebraska at the Sheldon Museum, which is actually all works by Marston Hartley, who is a landscape painter primarily painting landscapes in Maine and from Maine. So it's kind of my work will be my Wabanaki worldview that contrasts his paintings. And I'm also moving down to New Haven to attend school at Yale to get my MFA in photography. So very excited to see what the future holds. I've got a lot going on, and I'm so grateful to be here and speak with everybody today. It was so wonderful. Nola's welcome, and only one.
0: Things that are going on in the near future of the Abbey, just like Maya said, we have a Dawnland Festival on Saturday, July 11th, and Sunday, July 12th at the College of the Atlantic in Bar Harbor. It will be from 9 to 5 on Saturday and 9 to 4 on Sunday. There's no ticket admission price, so you don't have to worry about that. But there will be over 50 Indigenous vendors selling their craft, their wares, their artwork. We'll also have panelists and performers and food trucks. It's a really big event that is just a great coming together of Wabanaki and other Indigenous tribal nations. The other programs that we have going on, like I said earlier, I try to think of art programs that kind of tie into our exhibits. So to tie in with the photography exhibit, I'm going to be doing a Sienna type workshop where we use the sun to do sun prints is sometimes what they're called. But like with silver gelatin prints that come out black and white, Sienna type photos come out blue and white because they react to a different chemical than silver in black and white photography. I've done it before. It's a lot of fun. I'm doing one of those programs in August, September, and October, weather permitting, because we do need the sun. It does require developing your own photos, which if you don't know, you develop your photos in water, so your hands might get wet if you're interested in doing that workshop. And we're doing photograms. So when you do photogram photography, it kind of does a like silhouette of your object on the page. And then other great programs that we have going on in the summer, on select Wednesdays, we do cultural connections in Acadia National Park, where we invite Wabanaki artists or historians or drummers and musicians to do what we call an educational demonstration. So if you're a musician or a performer, you'll likely perform. We already had the Verna Webster Singers, which Nick Scher, co-host of the program, is a part of this month in June. We're still in June. But the next one will be July 1st with Lydia Soktoma, who is Passamaquoddy, and will be doing a basket-making demonstration. Then we have one on July 22nd with Thunder Woman Drum, which is a Passamaquoddy women's drum group. Then we have one on August 5th with David Sanipas, who is Mi'kmaq, who will be doing a flute performance. August 26th with Brittany Sakabison, who is Passamaquoddy, who will be doing a beading demonstration. And the last one is on September 9th with Jen Pictou, who is Mi'kmaq, and will be doing a quill work demonstration.
1: All right, that is going to do it for us today. A big chi, Willy Won. Thank you very much, Maya and Christiana, for joining us today. 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
7: I see peace hit the talking heads like amazing facial tics. I see orangutans debating the mahogany loggers. I got to be surreal sometimes to understand. I see the plain truth rising like a 50s Japanese lizard. I see rec rooms devour Rupert...

Welcome to the Earth Church. Come on in. The name of our radio show is Earth Riot Radio and Podcast. Today we have a preoccupation, a main issue that we're worrying about. It's the unexpected appearance in our lives of nothingness. Ooh, what do I mean by that? I'm not talking about death, the big D, and nothingness. I'm not talking about how we feel lost in consumerism or fascism, and we feel lots of nothingness in our lives. Not talking about that. We're talking about the current Earth experience we're having of extinction. As life disappears by hundreds and thousands of species, there's a silent cloud of nothingness moving toward us. Don't you feel it? I think we all do. And we are very proud. Humanity's very proud. Our brains are the royalty of all existence. Well, no, not exactly. We need help. And we're calling out to the bat to help us today. That's our animal, our hosting animal on today's Earth Riot, the bat. Well, there are thousands and thousands of species of bats, but we're just inviting them all because they share something called echolocation. They put out these amazing screams into the void, and they hear shapes. And that's the kind of thing we have to do now. We can learn something from the bat. We're facing this nothingness. The future doesn't, well, we don't know. What is extinction hold for us? We're just going minute by minute, week by week, month by year into this nothingness without knowing what's there. We need something like echolocation. We've got to cobble together a new sort of future with fantasies and shapes and ways to go that are very strange to us. Let's hold hands and jump. Let's fly. Let's scream. Let's find out what's there. Earthaluya.

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0: Death makes the sun rise. 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Death makes the sun rise. Death makes the sun rise. Death makes the sun rise. Death makes the sun rise. 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
1: Extinction is real. 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
0: Sunrise.
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0: the sunrise. 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The earth has plans for us. The riddle, the challenge that we all feel as we walk around worrying all day about the collapse of the physical environment around us, we just ask ourselves, what can we do? How far do I have to walk away from my ordinary life? I do something every 5 minutes that I do every other 5 minutes. I'm locked into a life, an ordinary life. It's not a bad life. It's what I've been doing. How do I change that? Let's work on that today, shall we?
1: Yes.
0: Evidence points to the need for a quasi-religious transformation of cultural values. That comes to us from Anne and Paul Ehrlich, the authors of The Population Bomb. The word. We have another quote for you. Ready? We look forward to a mass psychedelic civic disobedience. We look forward to a mass psychedelic civic disobedience.

This being human is a guest house. Every morning, a new arrival. A joy, a depression, a meanness. Some momentary awareness comes as an unexpected visitor. Welcome and entertain them all. Even if they are a crowd of sorrows who violently sweep your house, empty of its furniture. Still, treat each guest honorably. He may be

Hello, welcome to News from the Natural World. I'm Savitri D. Microplastics have been discovered in freshly fallen snow in Antarctica for the first time, potentially speeding up snow and ice melting and endangering the continent's unique ecosystems. Researchers claim the microscopic microplastics, plastic particles smaller than a grain of rice, had previously been discovered in Antarctic sea ice and surface water, but this is the first time they've been found in a fresh snowfall. More than 1,000 cases of monkeypox have been confirmed in 29 countries globally. The Centers for Disease Control and Prevention increased the 2022 monkeypox outbreak alert to level 2, recommending various health measures, including the wearing of face masks while traveling. The World Health Organization elevated the severity of the monkeypox infection to moderate risk, making it a threat to global public health. Swollen lymph nodes, headaches, muscle aches, and fever are the most common symptoms of monkeypox, which is caused by a pathogen belonging to a family of viruses called orthopox virus. The monkeypox virus can spread between humans through close physical contact, bodily fluids, saliva, blood, or pus. According to experts, the quantity of planet-warming carbon dioxide in the atmosphere reached a new high in May, continuing its upward trend. It is presently 50% higher than the pre-industrial normal, which occurred before humans began significant use of oil, gas, and coal in the late 1800s. To meet the 1.5 degrees Celsius objective set by the Paris Agreement, emissions must be reduced to net zero by 2050, with any leftover emissions being offset by carbon dioxide absorption by the seas and plants. A federal appeals court just affirmed a lower court decision prohibiting offshore fracking in federal waters off California's coast. The government said the Ninth Circuit Court of Appeals violated the National Environmental Policy Act and other laws when it allowed fracking in offshore oil and gas wells in all leased federal waters off California. "This is an amazing victory for California's coast," said Kristen Monsell, the Center for Biological Diversity's Ocean Program's legal director. "Fracking has no place in our oceans. This decision will prevent more toxic chemicals from poisoning fish, sea otters, and other marine life, and it brings us a step closer to ending offshore drilling once and for all." A tortoise from a Galapagos species long believed extinct has been found alive. The tortoise, named Fernanda after her Fernandina Island home, is the first of her species identified in more than a century. The Fernandina Island Galapagos giant tortoise, or fantastic giant tortoise, was known only from a single specimen collected in 1906. The discovery in 2019 of a female tortoise living on Fernandina Island provided the opportunity to determine if the species lives on. By sequencing the genomes of both the living individual and the museum specimen, and comparing them to the other 13 species of Galapagos giant tortoises, Princeton's Stephen Gowron showed that the two known Fernandina tortoises are members of the same species, genetically distinct from all others. New research published in the June 3, 2022 journal Science reveals that 44% of Earth's land area, some 64 million square kilometers, requires conservation to safeguard biodiversity. This is the current best estimate of how much land we must conserve to stop the biodiversity crisis. It is essentially a conservation plan for the planet, said lead author James Allen. The decline of insects, and in particular pollinating insects, threatens ecosystems and food supplies around the world. The dimensions are staggering. In Germany alone, between 1989 and 2016, the biomass of all flying insects decreased by 76%. The ever-increasing use of pesticides in agriculture is considered a driver of this phenomenon. The world's most widely used herbicide, glyphosate, may contribute more to this development than was previously known. Half of British butterflies are now on the red list for Great Britain, classed as either threatened or near threatened. More than two-fifths of British butterflies are threatened with extinction as climate change and nitrogen pollution pile on the pressure for insects already struggling with changes to landscapes. Four species of the 62 assessed are already regionally extinct, and 24 of the remaining 58 are threatened with extinction, classed as either endangered or vulnerable to being lost from Britain. The Shelta Cave crayfish, technically known as Orcanectes sheltae, was thought to have gone extinct after decades without sightings. Scientists have rediscovered the small crayfish in the highly distressed Shelta Cave system, which lies

beneath Huntsville, Alabama, and is thought to be the single most important habitat for cave crayfish. Other aquatic species previously found in the cave system, such as the Alabama cave shrimp and Tennessee cave salamander, have yet to be identified. The findings were published in the journal Subterranean Biology. Mammalian testicles have been found to be sensitive to temperatures, even to a very small degree. Japanese scientists found warming testicles of most mammals, including humans, destroy the sperm-creating process called spermatogenesis. This leads to male infertility. Male fertility and healthy sperm counts appear to be in crisis around the world. And now, the sounds of extinction. Reports of mass die-offs of Black Sea's dolphins are attributed to the war in Ukraine. The dolphins may be dying due to large Ukrainian and Russian warships, disrupting the dolphins' communication pattern. Bombs and munitions dropping in coastal feeding areas, spreading of oil from sunken ships, and river runoff polluted by chemicals used in ammunition. Several thousand of the marine mammals are continuing to wash up on the coastlines with war-related injuries. Burns from bombs and landmines, internal injuries, and signs of starvation. Dolphins have washed ashore on coastlines in Ukraine, Bulgaria, Turkey, Russia, Georgia, Romania, and Moldova. And hear the sounds of underwater bombardment.

0: And this is Reverend Billy again. Time to thank you and move on. Say goodbye. I want to thank Stavitri G for the news from the natural world and Jason Candler for his editing of this half hour. And then all the rest of you, all the artists and all the bats making your clicking, echolocating sounds, and the marine life that is listening to our explosions up in the air above the water. I want to thank all of you, the singers. Here we are, and our echolocating isn't working. Our technological way of guessing what was going to come up in the near future was computer modeling. That's where you take all the ice and all the temperatures and all the humidity and all the tornadoes and everything and put it into one box. And you mix it up and you come up with an answer. What's going to happen over the next year? Well, the scientists are saying they can't do that anymore because nature, the sixth extinction, is changing at such a rate that it's impossible, even with computer modeling, to guess at what's going to happen in the next 6 months or the next year. The last 14 months have all been record breakers. Month after month after month, breaking records until July 24th was the hottest month that anybody ever heard of. Well, now we turn to the Earth. If we can't figure it out with our machines, forget the machines and embrace the fabulous unknown. Except we don't know. Can human beings do that? With all our pride, all our colonizing, all our control, well, we've got to. We have no choice. Turn to the Earth and say, I give up, I give over to you. The Earth Culture people, the Deborah White Plumes, they tell us that there's a way that we can participate, that you're inviting us to work with you in some way, even though we caused it. Is that true? If it's not too late, give us a signal. We face you. We talk to you. We accept your message. The unknown that you give us is fabulous. If there's some known in the unknown that we are supposed to figure out, give that to us. We'll do the best we can. We are humbled. And now, we can be brave with you, with your gift of life. We know the extinction is life making more life possible. You're teaching life to survive. Oh, bless you. Life-alleluia. Somebody give me an Earth-alleluia today. Earth-alleluia.
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0: 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Diversity and Orthodoxy in the News Media. In August of 2008, the noted author and activist Michael Parenti was asked to give the keynote speech for the Modern Media Censorship Lectures by Project Censored. Each year, they give awards for the most censored news stories. Parenti has written and lectured on the mainstream media for decades. His key book on the topic is Inventing Reality. In the speech, Parenti begins with a most obvious reason why the spectrum of opinion in the mainstream media is so narrow. Ownership. Michael Parenti.
1: Who owns the big media? You must all know. I won't dwell too long on that. There are six giant conglomerates that own all the major television outlets, radio stations, magazine, and book publishing. And we know the names of the press lords: Hearst, Luce, Murdoch, Sulzberger, Annenberg, and the like. All of them of markedly conservative persuasion. And they leave their ideological imprint on both news and editorial content. Rupert Murdoch described himself once in an interview, not as a conservative, he said, but a radical conservative. He was once also asked in an interview, "You're considered to be politically conservative. To what extent do you influence the editorial posture of your newspapers?" And he responded with refreshing candor. He said, "Considerably." And usually they say, "Oh, no, I respect the journalistic integrity and independence of the editors." No, he didn't say that. He didn't give us that blather. He said, "Considerably. My editors have input, but I make the final decisions." And when he bought the Wall Street Journal just recently, he said, "I'm not paying you $5 billion not to have my opinions in there." I mean, he openly says that. The boards of directors of the print and broadcast mainstream news organizations are populated by representatives from Ford, General Motors, General Electric, Alcoa, Coca-Cola, Philip Morris, ITT, IBM, AT&T, and all sorts of other mainstream corporations. Among the three major stockholders of the mainstream media are Chase Manhattan, J.P. Morgan, and Citibank. And one could go on and on. The rate of merger in the media is more intensive than it is in most other areas of the American business community. The profits, despite the fact that they're always crying with a loaf of bread under their arm, as my Italian grandpa used to call it, crying with a loaf of bread under, pretending poverty, in other words, their rate of profit is higher than in manufacturing. Inputs. One of the interest groups that are often advertised when they give any input into the political process is labor. One of the favorite labeling is big labor, capital B, capital L. Big labor gave $25 million to the political campaigns in 1996. That happens to be true. But do you know what they don't tell you? Business corporations spent more than $25 million in initiative campaigns in the state of Florida and the state of California, just for some initiatives to get on the ballot, than labor spent all over America. You don't hear that, you see. One of the favorite hallucinations of right-wing critics of the media is that NPR and PBS is a left-wing stronghold. In fact, according to a number of studies, more than 70% of PBS's primetime shows are funded wholly or in major part by the four major oil companies. In fact, the public broadcasting system, some people call it the petroleum broadcasting system. Their public affairs programs are underwritten by, ready, General Electric, General Motors, Metropolitan Life, PepsiCo, Mobil, Payne Weber, etc., etc. Exxon, of course, and like. One media watchdog group found that corporate representatives constitute 44% of the sources about the economy. Public interest activists account for only 3%. Labor representatives are virtually shut out. The guests on NPR and PBS generally are as ideologically conservative, imbalanced, or moderately, palely liberal as anything found on commercial networks. So despite the great multiplicity of media outlets, we don't have a diverse and widely varying range and scope of opinion. It is an orthodoxy, for the most part, an orthodoxy with some political diversity around the fringes. The mainstream media do not only mold and control opinion as such, but they also control opinion visibility, what people are going to see and then what they're going to focus and start thinking about and bring their minds to. And if an opinion can't achieve visibility, it's in effect suppressed. It's of no account. It's divested of legitimacy. It's not ever likely to win a mass audience if it can't reach a mass audience. An audience, by the way, that might really benefit and might find it very interesting, these different alternative and heterodox opinions. Now, when you talk to journalists, when I wrote my book, Inventing Reality, 2 years before Manufacturing Consent was published, by the way, when I wrote that book, I thought this was going to be grand. You know, journalists were going to take this book and say, wow, this really opened my eyes. This is great. And I would get on a lot of panels with journalists, and they would be uncompromisingly angry and annoyed and say, how dare you say that? 25 years I've been working on this newspaper, I always say what I like. And then I would respond, you can say what you like because your boss likes what you say. But if you go beyond a certain thing, you see, you don't feel there's a leash around your neck if you're sitting right by the peg that the leash is on. It's only when you start straying a little bit, then you feel the tug, you know. That's when the old man comes in and says, you know, you're getting a little too close to this story. You know, you've been giving too much time to this. You know, this is going to cause a lot of stink with some of our advertisers and this. And I think you're overdoing. You're getting emotionally involved. What do you mean emotionally? I just found this out there. No, I think let's drop it. Let's just drop it now. So you're not censored. It's Project Censored. We should have a section called Quiet Censored. It's just around the water cooler, you know. Don't become a cause guy. You're losing your objectivity. Objectivity means you don't talk about things that are a little too tricky, you see, a little too heated or too hot. So to keep your objectivity, you dilute your reality that you're seeing. You don't get into subjects that really can kick up a lot of steam. A lot of that stuff then just splashes onto you, you see. No communication can hope to report everything. That's true. The press must be selective. But the question is, what principle of selectivity is involved? Media bias usually doesn't occur in random fashion, but rather it moves in more or less consistent directions, favoring management over labor. I gave you some studies on that one. Corporations over corporate critics. Affluent whites over low-income minorities. Officialdom over protesters. Privatization and free market reforms over public sector development, U.S. dominance of much of the world over revolutionary or populist social change, and conservative commentators and columnists are favored over progressive or radical ones. The most common form of media manipulation is suppression by omission. Some people claim that the press is sensationalistic, intrusive. More common than the sensationalistic hype is the artful avoidance. Truly sensational stories, truly sensational, not sensationalistic about Britney and Paris and all that stuff, but truly sensational stories tend to be downplayed or completely avoided even ones of major import. Let's say the massacre of upwards of a million human beings in Indonesia back in 1968, was that? 65, thank you. That wasn't even carried in the press. CIA directed and such, right? They destroyed Sukarno's government, all the parties that supported him. The libraries and clinics that the Communist Party had put up in Indonesia were destroyed, along with the communists and other all sorts of other people. That's a remarkably sensational story. It wasn't reported. We hear about political repression perpetrated by officially designated rogue nations, but information about the massacres and death squads perpetrated by U.S.-sponsored surrogate forces in countries all over Central America, South America, Africa, Asia, and such, you hear not a word, hardly a word. Much of this activity, by the way, was the object of extended congressional investigation by Senator Church's committee into what the CIA was doing, Congressman Pike's committee in the 1970s, Senator Kerry's committee in the late 80s about the cocaine shipments and what was happening in Central America and the slaughter and the murders and the crimes. The media gave them hardly any attention, except the controversies around them when Pike was getting kicked out of his his chair. I'll give you an example of what was, for me, one of the most remarkable cases of suppression by omission. And that's the Saddam Hussein story. What we've heard since 91, really, is that Saddam Hussein is a cruel and oppressive dictator, and the U.S. was going to overthrow him and bring in democracy. And we were opposed to him because he was a dictator and because he was in bed with Al-Qaeda, which we find as that latter part is false. Now, the truth is he was a cruel and oppressive dictator. What they always left out of all these stories, again and again and again, was the history of Saddam Hussein. They didn't go back. They only went from 1990. They didn't go back just, say, to 1958 and what followed after that. They didn't tell you that Saddam Hussein was created by the CIA, that his first gig, his first job, was to assassinate the prime minister of a democratically elected government in Iraq. They didn't tell you that Iraq had had a democratic revolution with a wide range and coalition of all sorts of people, progressives, communists, constitutionalists, Democrats, all these people. They didn't need to be taught democracy by a U.S. Army coming in 2003. They had a democracy, and that democracy was destroyed. He muffed his first job. He didn't kill the prime minister. He just wounded him, and he got hustled out of the country to Saudi Arabia, some safe house or someplace for a while. Later on, he came back, and he was backed. And that Saddam Hussein, when he took over power, he killed every single progressive and Democrat and leftist and whatever else, including the whole left wing of his own Baathist party. He assassinated them and murdered them. And during those years, when he was at his most bloodthirsty, murderous, torturous, during those years, he was Washington's poster boy. They couldn't do enough for him. They gave him money. They gave him guns. They gave him some bacterial weapons to use against Iran, didn't they? None of that's ever mentioned. I mean, it's just absolutely amnesia. There's an ideological amnesia there. And every reference to Saddam Hussein, all it was that the U.S. was standing up to this bad guy. Never any reference to the reality that the U.S. had created this bad guy. Face value transmissions and unexamined assumptions. Now, that's a big one. Take, for instance, the discussion that has been going on about Social Security. About 30 years, we've been hearing that Social Security is going to run out any year. 30 years ago, George Bush Jr., when he was running for Congress, said that Social Security is going to be absolutely bankrupt by 2003. Now, 30 years ago, 2003 seemed a long way off, you know. Well, Social Security continues to produce billions of dollars of surplus every year. It has produced a $1.2 trillion surplus, Where did that money go, by the way? Bush Jr. doesn't say a word about where that money is. That money is taken and it's put in the regular budget and it's spent on missiles and FBI agents and everything like that. That's how Social Security is treated. A minor hike in the programs, by the way, tax ceiling, which would affect just upper income earners, would take care of any increased demand when the baby boomers start to retire. And that point gets relatively little play. Social Security has been the most successful anti-poverty program we've had. It's beautifully administered. That's never pointed out. Its administrative costs are only 1%. They did a poll of Americans and they said, how much do you think it costs to administer the Social Security program? What percentage? They said 20%, 30% must go to administration. 1%. And they never miss a check. It's much more efficient and much less expensive than all the private insurance companies. You don't hear about any of that stuff. Let me tell you about this one. Denying causality. That's a method of media manipulation, also known as stuff just happens. You don't ask why, you see. Many things are reported, but very few are explained. Little is said about how the social order is organized and for what purposes. Instead, we're left to see the world as the mainstream pundits do, as a scatter of events, personalities, propelled by happenstance, passing expediencies, confused intentions, bungled operations, private individual ambitions, and the like. Rarely is it a world influenced by powerful class interests. Recessions, for instance, apparently just happen like some natural phenomenon. Our economy is in a slump, having little to do with monetary policy and the contradictions between increased productivity and decreased buying power, having little to do with profiteering, cornering markets, and the like. Globalization is one of those things that the press presents as an inevitable and natural thing. In fact, globalization is a carefully premeditated policy pursued by transnational corporate interests throughout the world to gain an unchallengeable grip on markets and resources. Globalization really elevates the right of property above all other rights, environmental regulation, labor rights, whatever else. Those are all seen as interference with trade, loss of market opportunity, whatever else, and they can all be wiped out. And so it actually has primacy over democratic sovereignty. The people can vote for regulation to ban a certain, say, chemical additive in a product, and some other country can say this is interference of trade, and the lost market opportunity, this cuts into my profits and you can't do it. World Trade Organization says they're right, can't do it. So what they've done is taken a group of people who are elected by nobody, accountable to nobody, with no conflict of interest restrictions put on them, and they are passing these globalization free trade treaty decisions that override national governments. Now, it's not that I'm so unhappy to see a national government, I'm not a nationalist, get overridden. It's that that government was responding to democratic voices, and these guys are making decisions that have nothing to do with that democratic public that had made the original decision. Social problems in the media are rarely associated with the political economic forces that create them. We're taught by example almost never to ask why things happen. Let's take this. Supposing we report that there are harsh labor conditions in so many countries. Very few reports are given. But supposing we make that report. But then supposing we do something else. Supposing we cross a line and we say, and those harsh labor conditions are due to military oppression and the military control. They have the interests that impose those conditions have the backing of the military in these various countries. Now that's an extraordinary thing. Now you're actually making a criticism about the military and you're given some explanation as to why such conditions prevail. They got guns backing them. They've got the ultimate authority of organized violence. Now suppose further we cross another line and we note that these military forces are fully supported and funded by the U.S. national security state. Whoa. Well, they don't say that. No one's rarely going to report that. Now you've really crossed another line. And then suppose we cross that most serious line of all, and instead of just deploring this fact and saying, it's terrible that our own government is backing some of the most reactionary countries in the world, instead of just having that indignant denunciation, we cross another line and we ask why. Why have successive U.S. administrations involved themselves in such pursuits throughout the world? Suppose we conclude that the whole phenomenon is consistent with a dedication to making the world safe for free market transnational corporate capitalism, as measured by the kinds of countries that are helped and the kinds of countries that are attacked. Such an analysis would really go all the way. And almost certainly, such an analysis would receive no circulation, except maybe in a few select radical publications. We just crossed too many lines. We went beyond the parameters of permissible discourse. Because we tried to explain a particular situation, bad labor conditions, in terms of a larger set of social relations, transnational corporate power, our presentation would be rejected out of hand as conspiracy theory or paranoid or cynical or Marxist or some other negative label that puts a foreclosure on argument and evidence and critical thinking. In other words, the media's daily performance under what is called democratic capitalism is not a failure, but a skillfully evasive success. We often hear that the press got it wrong or dropped the ball on this story or that. In fact, the media do their job quite well. Media people have a trained incapacity for the whole truth. That's Thorsten Veblen's term, trained incapacity. It's not that these people are so stupid, but they're just trained in a certain way. And you could even say that about some doctors and professors and military strategists and such. They've been trained a certain way. The whole military commands in all the armies of World War I, right? They're trained to send the troops out like this to get hosed down by machine guns, killed, killed, killed. The whole idea of attack was a mass frontal assault. It just never occurred to them that there's a different way to do it, you know, segments covering other segments, one running to a post, going down, another one coming up, and the like. So the only way you can explain it is not that they're stupid. Well, yeah, they're stupid, I guess, but they also have a trained incapacity. Their perceptions have been so channelized that they can't get out of that. Well, let me end by just recalling Upton Sinclair's remark. It's difficult to get a man to understand something when his salary depends upon his not understanding it. Journalists and editors who want to keep their careers afloat learn the fine art of evasion and suppression and censorship. We should not accuse them of doing a poor or sloppy job of reporting. If anything, with much finesse, they skirt around the most important points of a story, saying a lot about very little, serving up heaps of junk news, so many empty calories, so few nutrients. Thus do they avoid offending those who wield political economic power while giving an appearance of judicious moderation and balance. So what we have to do is become aware of the deliberate and intentional elements of our oppression. We are less likely to dismiss our leaders as stupid and misguided failures when we see how they serve their own interests so well. They're succeeding quite well in shaping and monopolizing the dominant ideology and the universe of discourse. We need to learn to deal not only with issues, but with ideology. We need to do more than help the poor. We need to ask why there are so many poor and what are the social forces that create poverty. We need not only to condemn the war, we need to ask why that war is being pursued. Cui bono? What interests benefit from it? Then we move from a liberal complaint about how bad things are to a radical analysis of why they are the way they are and how they can be changed. And by not listening to the Democratic Convention this evening and coming to hear me instead, you've taken a small step in that direction. Thank you.
0: That was the noted scholar Michael Parenti. He gave the keynote speech for Project Censored at Sonoma State University, California, in August of 2008. The full speech was 20 minutes longer. You can get it by going to TUC Radio's website, www.tucradio.org, or by calling 707-463-2654. And I will repeat that information in a moment. Michael Parenti received his PhD in political science from Yale in 1962 and has taught at colleges in the U.S. and abroad. The focus of his lectures is American Democracy, U.S. Foreign Policy, and the Media. 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This program was produced off the grid with solar power. You can get information on how to order a copy of Michael Parenti's talk on the media by calling anytime, area code 707, followed by 463-2654. That's 707-463-2654. 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
2: 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Good evening. My name's Larry. Welcome to 2 hours of jazz, just jazz, real jazz, on this, the 7th of July, 2026 edition of Maiden Voyage. We're going to drop back about 3 days and 60 years and end up in Newport, Rhode Island for the Newport Jazz Festival. On the stage is Wilton Felder, Wayne Henderson, Joe Sample, Herbie Lewis, Styx Hooper. It's the Jazz Crusaders. Happy anniversary. Happy Independence Day, 4th of July. A few days late. You got jazz straight ahead.

The Jazz Messengers recorded live at the Newport June Jazz Festival in July 1966 from their festival album, Freedom Sound. Appropriate way to think about the 4th of July, Independence Day. So I guess that's a happy anniversary too, isn't it? We're going to sort of, play around with that theme a little bit for a little while. We're going to kick off this first set with a tune by Cedar Walton called The Promised Land. I think it really dates back. He recorded it in 2001, but I think it dates back to the 60s when he had a tune called The Promised Land with Art Blakey and the Jazz Messengers. But this is the title track from the album, The Promised Land. He's got on board Vincent Herring, David Williams, and Kenny Washington. We're going to follow that with Freddie Hubbard and The Melting Pot. And then a nice job by trumpeter Thomas Helfand and trombonist Ron Westray from their album Live at Austin, a piece called Exile, Remember the Homeless. My name's Larry. 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Here's Cedar Walton.

Exile, Remember the Homeless. From the Ron Westray Thomas Helfen album, Live from Austin, recorded in the Elephant Room in Austin, April and May 2009. Helfen on trumpet, Westray on trombone, Elias Hasberger on tenor, Haslinger on tenor, Peter Stoltzman piano, either Eric Rivas or Neil Kane on bass, and either Adonis Rose or David Sierra on drums. Exile, Remember the Homeless. We started the set off with Cedar Walton, the title track from The Promised Land, with Vincent Herring on alto, David Williams bass, Kenny Washington drums. And in the middle, Freddie Hubbard with The Melting Pot from his Blues Spirits, March 1966. He had Joe Henderson with him, Hosea Taylor on alto, Herbie Hancock, Reggie Workman, Elvin Jones. My name's Larry. 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Coming up next, Israeli trumpeter Avishai Cohn, pianist Jonathan Avishai, and bassist Omer Avital teamed up with New York drummer Daniel Friedman for a group that they regrettably call Third World Love, at least that's my editorial opinion on that. We're going to start the set off with a track from their 2009 release, Songs and Portraits, called The Immigrant's Anthem, in parentheses, Sad Song. We'll follow that with Lynn Ariely covering Bob Dylan, Hey, Chimes of Freedom, from her title track from her 2019 release. It features vocalist K.J. Dehnert, and we're going to finish it up with, or finish up that set with Tierney Sutton, covering Sting's Driven to Tears from her album The String Variations, 2016. So let's get going. Third World Love, The Immigrant's Anthem.

Originally appearing on Sting's Zenyatta Mandata in 1980, Tierney Sutton from the Sting Variations, Driven to Tears. But that wasn't that. Did you catch that introduction? So what introduction? Ironic. It was genius. Genius. Before that, Lynn Ariely covering Bob Dylan's Chimes of Freedom from her 2019 release, Chimes of Freedom, featured KJ Dennard on vocals. And we started the set off with Third World Love, Abishai Cohen on trumpet, Jonathan Abishai on piano, Omer Avital on bass, Daniel Friedman on drums from Songs and Portraits, the Immigrants Anthem. And that leaves us just time for one more tune to get up to the top of the hour. Let's see if we can fit it in. You usually hear this from... I just drew a blank. Let me think. You can probably hear the gears turning. Journey to the One. We usually hear this track from Journey to the One, or this tune from Journey to the One. It was actually recorded first a year earlier in December 1978 with West Coast pianist Ed Kelly, Peter Barshay on bass, Eddie Marshall on drums. The album was called Ed Kelly and Friends. It's Pharoah Sanders. And the best way to finish off this hour, I think, you've got to have freedom.

0: You got to have freedom. Ed Kelly and friend, that friend being Pharoah Sanders. Let's do the top of the hour stuff, and then we'll do the station ID and then the top of the hour stuff. It is 30 seconds after 7 o'clock, and you are tuned to Community Radio, WERU-FM, 89.9 in Blue Hill, Maine, streaming on the web at WERU.org. 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
0: And we're back, direct from the Green Lady Lounge in Kansas City, Missouri. We've got Chris Hazleton's Boogaloo 7, and they're going to give us a groove home, a Richard Groove Holmes tune called Ansia Joy. We're going to go a little greasy this hour, liven things up. You enjoy it. Get back, get down. Here we go.

Chris Hazeltine's Boogaloo 7 with Richard Groove Holmes' Ansaya Joy, recorded at the Green Lady Lounge in Kansas City back in 2015 from the album Soul Jazz Fridays. Let's keep the music going. Let's keep the beast going. Coming up in this next set, we got Grant Green, Jimmy Smith, and the Soul Message Band. Enough said. Here's Grant Green.

Wow, Louie Belson and Tommy Newsom's Easy Time, done there by the Soul Message Band. Hope you're having an easy time tonight. Soul Message Band, Chris Foreman on B3, Greg Ward alto, Lee Rothenberg guitar, Greg Rockingham on drums, from their 2018 album, Soulful Days. In the middle there, Jimmy Smith, Summertime, recorded at Fat Tuesdays in New York City back in November 1990. Jimmy was joined by Mr. T, Stanley Turrentine, Kenny Burrell, and Grady Tate from their album, Foremost. And we started the set off with Grant Green, Ease Back, from his album, Carrying On, back in 1969. It's collected on Grant Green, I guess you call it an anthology, Ain't It Fucking Funky Now? It brings us up to 7:36, almost 7:36 and a half. My name's Larry. 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And we're going to keep rolling right along here with a prestige collection, Sonny Phillips, Legends of Acid Jazz. Piece called The Other Blues from his album, Sure Enough. He's joined by Houston Person on tenor, Boogaloo Joe Jones on guitar, Bob Bushnell bass, Bernard Pretty Birdie on drums. We'll follow that up with Brother Jack McDuff from his album, The Honey Dripper. He's joined by Jimmy Forrest, Grant Green, and Ben Nixon, Dink's Blues. Here's Sonny Phillips.

Well, we had a little error there, so what the heck? I guess that sort of thing happens every once in a while. Hey, it sounds like Jimmy Forrest's Night Train. It is. That's from Rusty Bryant, the tenor saxophonist, from his album Night Train Now. Boogaloo Joe Jones on guitar, Jimmy Carter on organ, Eddie Mathias on bass, Bernard Pretty Purdy on drums. Yeah, we missed Dink's Blues. We got a double dose of Grant Green, but all in a day's work. This will take us up to the top of the hour. Make sure you stick around for Sabor Latino. Che is in the house, and it's going to be a good show. I can tell. Remember, reminds you that you've got jazz right here on WERU four nights a week, Monday, Tuesday, Wednesday, Thursday, 6 to 8. I'll be back first Tuesday in August. Hey, that's going to be the pledge drive, and I would dearly love to hear from you then. Bill will be joining me as usual. A lot to celebrate with the station. We can do a big honor for Matt Murphy. Love to hear from you. And I got time to tell you that there's going to be a jazz and blues sort of open session at Bonfunk Cider in Hancock. I think that's tomorrow night. Six to eight. It's on Route 1 in Hancock, just past U Takeout, before you get to Tideway. It's on the left. Good cider, good music. That's tomorrow at Bonvent Cider, Bonvent. And Sunday at the Crocker House in Hancock Point. From 4 to 6, there's jazz out on the lawn. Yeah, but always a nice occasion. I'm going to relinquish the chair here now for Cheo. As I said, we'll be back in first Tuesday of August for the pledge drive. In the meanwhile, you guys all take care. Keep cool. Be safe.

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1: 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Celebramos la diversidad. Well, it's summer, el verano, y es hora de fiesta. So let's salsify the next couple of hours of Sabor Latino. And then at 10, we turn it over to DJ Sonero with some clave y ritmo until midnight. To start, we have two tunes with Cuban musicians, pianist Harold Lopez Nusa with Ialea, and then Orquesta Failde with Havana, followed by two salsa tunes from Colombia, Vamos para allá.